Good evening, Spokane. Hello and welcome to Global Odyssey. My name is Craig. I am your fellow traveler on this weekly journey of discovery around the world of music. Got a very special show for you tonight, and so I'm going to talk just a little bit here and getting it set up. And what we're doing today is rock music from Brazil. 2 hours of music, of rock, of various genres from the country of Brazil. Much of this is rarely heard in the U.S. In whatever popular media formats that do global music. Of course, we know a lot about Brazilian pop music. We know a certain amount about Brazilian funk and jazz. We rarely hear Brazilian rock. And so I'm going to do an entire show of Brazilian rock. I'm going to play some longer sets, I think. So I'm going to set it up a little bit here at the beginning. So this first set is kind of a, I guess I would say, a psych rock, prog rock, art rock set. Features, so we'll start off with a track from a band called Secos y Mojados. They are, I would call them an art rock band. They are current. We'll hear a track from them from 2020. And then I'll go back to the 1970s for a legendary band called Os Mutantes. They came out of the Tropicália movement. So the Tropicália movement was kind of a protest pop movement from the 1960s in Brazil. Think of our kind of a protest folk scene from the early 60s. This was a few years later. But what they then spun off and did a little bit more of a psych rock thing. And then we'll also hear bands Capital Inicial. We're going to hear O Rapa. Those are both bands from around 2000. And we're going to hear a new release from a band called Detonautas. So set one of Brazilian rock on Global Odyssey, starting off with this song called Tocha.

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They stock an assortment of mugs, journals, and cards for all occasions. Located downtown on Howard Street near the carousel, just down the block from their other store, Boo Radley's.

0: All right, you are listening to Global Odyssey on KYRS, and we are doing all rock and roll from Brazil. Brazilian rock is the menu for today. And we started off that set with the band Secos e Molhados, a song called Tocha from 2020. And then first of two from the legendary psych and prog rock band from the 70s called Os Mutantes. That was second in the track. And then we heard from Capital Inicial, A Sua Maneira, was a song from Rosas e Vinto Tinto from 2002. And then after the underwriting announcement, we heard the second song from Os Mutantes, this time the title track from Jardim Elétrico from 1971. And then brand new music that was that hip-hop, hard rock, fusion, Detonautas is the name of the band. Espadachim is the name of the track from, as I say, brand new release called Radio Love Nacional. And finished off with Orapa Midesha was the name of that track.
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0: Going to carry on with Brazilian rock, as I say, and going to do a little bit more, power here in this next set. We're going to feature the hard rock band Raimundos, and we're going to feature also they're kind of a prog metal band. Their name is Angra. We'll hear those first two, then we'll hear from Patrulha do Espacio, Espaço, which is Space Patrol. Another from Raimundos. We'll hear from CP22. We'll hear from Barão Vermelho, which is kind of more of a blues rock band. And then we'll circle back to O Sorto, to Pity. And then we'll finish again with Angra, the kind of a prog metal or symphonic metal band to end this second set. As I say, starting off with Raimundos. Let me make sure I've got everything queued up. And here we go.

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0: Musik ohne Grenzen. 국경에 없는 음악. 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
2: All right, let's stop it there and get you caught up on what we heard in this last half hour of music. And again, I'm doing rock and roll music from Brazil, and very little, if any, of this is ever heard on American radio, and which comes as a surprise because a lot of it is really, really good. So let's go ahead and, like I said, get you caught up. We start off with the band Raimundos. They or Raimundos, I guess, is more correct to pronounce it. Their heyday was back in the 1990s, and they kind of were a hard rock, punk rock band. The first track I played of theirs was more on the hard rock variety, Eu Quero Ver O Uku. I think that's as good as I'm going to give it today. And then we heard from the Prague metal band Angra, title track to 1993's Angels Cry. And then we heard Patrulha do Espaço, or Space Patrol, Sexy Sua. Again, we're Raimundos, this time a little bit more of their punk aspect with a song called Mulher de Faces from 1999. And then a band CPM 22 or 22, a minute before the end of the world is how it translates into English. And finish off with another long-standing band out of Brazil called Barão Vermelho, or Red Baron is how it translates. They're a little bit more in the blues rock category, and they did a song, a single of theirs, came out in 2017 called Brazil. All right, before I forget, I'm not going to do a challenge question today. I know a lot of you all listen for that. I just couldn't figure out how to work it in with all the Brazilian rock. So no challenge question today, but I'm thinking I probably will do next week all covers, 2-hour cover show, so that will make it up to you, hopefully, for no challenge question today. So feel free to call in anyway, 509-747-3807. I'm live here in the studio. I'd love to talk to you, and I'm going to carry on with more Brazilian rock. I'll start this next set off with Ocerto. Then we're going to hear from Pitty, P-I-T-T-Y, title track to her 2003 album, Admir Avel, Chip Novo. And then we're going to go back to the band that Ned texted in and said sounded like a Rush, with Joe Satriani on lead guitar, that being Angra. We heard them in this last set, and we're going to hear them again. And then we'll carry on with two from a band called Titash. So, Brazilian rock, part 3, kicking off right here.

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3: All right, let's stop it right there and get you caught up. You are listening to Global Odyssey, as they just said. And in Music Without Borders, we're staying within the borders of the country known as Brazil and bringing you a cross-sectional retrospective of all Brazilian rock over the years. Hope you're enjoying it. So let's get you caught up on what we heard in that set. We start off with, excuse me, a band called O Certo. Acera was the

Name of the song from an album Todo Mundo Doido from 2000. And then Pity did the title track to her album from 2003, Admirável Chip Novo. And then the band Angra did Insania from an album called Omni from 2018. And then we heard two from a longstanding rock band from Brazil called Titash. They did Chaos from 2022. And then we went back to 1984 for the same band for a song called Sonifera Ilha. And then from 1976, Casa das Máquinas, or the House of Machines, did the title track to their album Casa de Rock. And then we finished that set off with Ligiao Urbana, Que País É Este. That was the name of both the track and the album from 1987. All right. One more closing set of Brazilian rock. And we're going to hear, we're going to hear from a band called NX Zero. We're going to hear Secos y Mojados, Detonautas, Ultraje, Rigor, Mantanza, Made in Brazil, and finish off, time permitting, with Ira! Exclamation point. Finishing off this show of rock from Brazil, NX Zero, Modo Avião is the name of the song.

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0: All right, getting ready to turn it over to DJ Shrimp Biscuit, who is in the house.
1: Oh, there we go. That's a lot better. Had to, like, reorient the mic a little bit.
0: Yeah.
1: Taller than I think I am.
0: it does help to talk into the microphone. Mm-hmm.
1: I'm the old YouTube video, Chocolate Rain, when there's, like, the, like, subtitle in the middle where he's like, I move my mouth away from the microphone to breathe.
0: Let me quickly tell you, we've been doing a rock retrospective from Brazil. 2 hours of Brazilian rock of all genres. We heard this last set from NX0, Secos e Mojados. Let me turn this down just a second. Detonautas, Ultraje a Rigor, Matanza, Made in Brazil, and Ira, exclamation point. And we're going out where we started almost 2 hours ago with Os Mutantes.
1: Oh, I love them. They're so good.
0: They're legends.
1: Absolutely, yeah. Just masters of the craft. So, Bat Macumba is such a cool song.
0: Yeah. Did not get to that one today.
1: Oh, man. I think I might have it available. I might play it tonight.
0: All right. I'm looking
1: forward. We're going to Brazil.
0: Right on. Let's keep it going. They are epic. Anyway, thank you all for listening. Thanks for calls, texts, etc. I'll be back next week with an all-new show. I think I may do 2 hours of covers.
1: Ooh.
0: Just all covers.
1: It's like the WrestleMania of the challenge cover questions.
0: Exactly. Just
1: who's going to come out on top?
0: I love it. All right. So come back next week for that. And, in the meantime, stay tuned for Basement Beats coming up right at the top of the hour. 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

Whoa, whoa, it's me again, DJ Shrimp Biscuit, back in my normal haunt here on Tuesday nights from 8 to 10 p.m. That, of course, is Basement Beats here on KYRS, Medical Lake Spokane, 88.1 and 92.3 FM. I'm going to be out here with 2 hours of high-intensity dance music. We're going to get pretty fast with it, I'm hoping. But at the second half of this show, we're going to be going at least like 170 BPM maybe. It's going to be pretty crazy. So get your Gatorade ready, your favorite electrolyte drink. Let's get ready to rumble. My name is DJ Shrimp Biscuit. This is Digger with Soweto, the War and Peace mix. Let's get it. Crack open those glow sticks.

Maury Conte on this one with Mogo Jolo. Before that, we heard some Hindustani Dancehall with Too Nasty. That was the Too Nasty Jam mix. Before that was Third Base with NY Groove, Jungle Juice with Egyptian Magician, Tory Crimes with Rich Girl and Digger, starting us off with Soweto. Gonna push the tempo, gonna really get things going here. Hope you're enjoying thus far. Hope everybody's doing good out there. Summer's just around the corner, y'all. Let's get it.

coming up here. This is it right now. Before that was Fishbone Beat with Save the Planet. You know, we got to pick up all that trash. Go feed it to the goat. Before that, we heard Submerge with Land of Creation and Mori Conte with Mogo Jolo. Man, this set's going by pretty quick for me. Can't believe. I just can't believe it. I don't think I was really going anywhere with that. But hey, thanks for listening. My name's DJ Shrimp Biscuit. I've got more tunes for you, more energy, more intensity. If your heart is going to explode, it's going to be fine. It's going to stay exactly where it's supposed to be in your chest cavity, and nothing bad's going to happen to it.

Basement Beats here on KYRS, Medical Lake Spokane, 88.1 and 92.3 FM. We're cooking infernally in here, y'all. So glad to have you on this journey. Hope you've been enjoying things thus far. It's almost summer. I couldn't be more excited. Let's get it Spokane. Woo! Right now we've got, one of my lenses and my glasses popped out, so I can't really see very well, so hang on one sec. Farketta with This Time is what we're hearing right now. Before that, we heard Money with Can You Feel My Heart? Gate to Africa with Uwaja. And then DJ Bellissimo with Live Your Life. I'm going to hopefully fix my glasses while I'm mixing, you know, because I got to be multitasking when I'm on the decks, you know. That's just how it has to be here, y'all. Alrighty, let me see what I can do here. Let me see if I can see again. I think it's because I manifested the mole people. Now I'm experiencing what it's like to be one of them, maybe? I don't know. I think I want to dig underground after this.

this really cool remix of Delirium by Sarah McLachlan. Before that, you heard Robbie B with I've Got a Good Thing. Spectral with Touch Somebody, and Yama with Do It, Do It. I'm still trying to fix my glasses. They're really, really difficult to fix. They're just very weird. I should not have chosen to wear them today. How did I not know this was going to happen? But so that's also going on while I'm mixing, too, because, you know, just being at the winds of chaos at all times, this stuff just happens to me on the show. But, yeah, let's get it. Gonna go faster. We gotta go faster. Make like a hedgehog and go fast.

hey, I fixed my glasses. I really hope they don't pop out while I'm on the road. But I'm not going to worry about that right now, because what's more important is Basement Beats, which is this radio show that you're listening to right now. And I'm so glad to bring you Turn Away by Magnolia. We're reaching the thrilling conclusion of this week's show, so I hope that you have all your Gabber dances down and ready to go, because, man, we're gonna just absolutely go bananas tonight. In case, if we haven't already, I think I have been going bananas a little bit, but also I had to fix my glasses, and that wasn't very fun. But I can see now. It's all good. We got this. Yo.

Oh man, behind me right now is Blue Ocean Cult with I Can Fly. Before that was Party Animals with Have You Ever Been Mellow. Dutch classic. MCDC before that with Dragon Dance, and East Side Beat with Back for Good. Getting real close to the end here. This one really went by super fast. I can't believe that we're almost done with the show already. Man, it really goes by fast sometimes. But thank you so much for having me tonight. It's been really, really fun. I really do need the catharsis that comes with doing this radio show. So thank you for letting me do it every week. It's truly a treat. I hope you enjoyed the fruits of my crate digging. I call it the thrill of the quest. And, you know, that's really what it is. Just like snouting around for all the good records that I can find and playing them on this show really brings me so much joy. So thank you for being a part of that. Wherever you are, wherever you're listening to this, wherever it was meant to be heard, thank you so much.

Shout out DJ Bubblegum Toothpaste. Thanks for tuning in all night. I hope that Euro... I don't know what you told me you're eating, actually. Euro Bites or something. I don't know. Sounds good, though. I'm getting pretty hungry. You know, there's a certain point of the night that this show turns from me DJing to me just thinking about food. You know, I'm a DJ that you need to feed after midnight.

Last track after this one is going to be Perfect Case featuring Raisha Yanba. It's Over. Kim Sanders right now with Ride. Before that, we heard

Beats, thank you so much for taking this ride with me. Love ya. Thank you. Whoever you are out there, you know, it means a lot to me that you spent some time tuning in to me tonight. I'm so glad that we could take this ride together. Can't wait to be back next week. I have a plethora of tunes for you. So if you like this show, make sure you tune in next week, because I don't know what I'm going to do really, but I know I have a lot of tunes. So it should be good. It should be good. All right. Thank you so much. Here's the rest of my show.

Greg at the Big Dipper, open mic with Derek Hart at the Checkerboard, and the Downtown Get Down Jam at the Red Room. Thursday, Robert Vaughn at Arborcrest, Justin Priest at the Steam Plant, the Johnson Brothers Blues Jam at Chan's Red Dragon, the Dirty Champions at PJ's, open mic with Derek Hart at the Alibi, and Jason Perry at the Social. 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

Hello, Spokaneites. This is Victor Komarovsky, Spokane's Gothic historian. 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Stories that just might keep you awake. Right here on KYRS Thin Air Community Radio, FM 88.1 and 92.3.

This is your KYRS live and local calendar for May 18th to the 21st. Monday, Jerry Lee Raines at the Parlor, Tristan Hart Pierce at Zola, Ron Green at Maryhill, Texas Ketamine at the Big Dipper, and the Mac Movement open mic with Probably John at the Big Dipper. Monday and Tuesday, open jam at Jackson Street. Tuesday, James Berkeley at 1919 Wine Cellar, Ron Crescioni at the Osprey, and Jameson Sampson and the All-Star Jam with Jerry at Zola. Wednesday, Austin Carruthers at Iron Horse in the Valley, Shelby Natasha and Akifumi Kato at Zola, Littlefoot, Yes Ma'am, and One Man Train Wreck at the Big Dipper, open mic with Derek Hart at the Checkerboard, and the Downtown Get Down Jam at the Red Room. Thursday, Robert Vaughn at Arborcrest, Justin Priest at the Steam Plant, the Johnson Brothers Blues Jam at Chan's Red Dragon, the Dirty Champions at PJ's, open mic with Derek Hart at the Alibi, and Jason Perry at the Social. 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

0: 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We're late.
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0: Dude, chill. It's just down the road.
2: Most teen crashes happen within minutes of leaving home, and not wearing a seatbelt is one of the leading causes of teen traffic deaths. It takes 2 seconds to buckle up. 2 seconds that could save your life. 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
1: This is your KYRS live and local calendar for May 18th to the 21st. Monday, Jerry Lee Raines at The Parlor, Tristan Hart Pierce at Zola, Ron Green at Maryhill, Texas Ketamine at The Big Dipper, and the Mac Movement open mic with Probably John at The Big Dipper. Monday and Tuesday, open jam at Jackson Street. Tuesday, James Berkeley at 1919 Wine Cellar, Ron Crescioni at The Osprey, and Jameson Sampson and the All-Star Jam with Jerry at Zola. Wednesday, Austin Carruthers at Iron Horse in the Valley, Shelby Natasha and Akifumi Kato at Zola, Littlefoot, Yes Ma'am, and One Man Train Wreck at The Big Dipper, open mic with Derek Hart at The Checkerboard, and the Downtown Get Down Jam at The Red Room. Thursday, Robert Vaughn at Arborcrest, Justin Priest at the Steam Plant, the Johnson Brothers Blues Jam at Chan's Red Dragon, the Dirty Champions at PJ's, open mic with Derek Hart at the Alibi, and Jason Perry at the Social. For an entire hour of local musicians, tune into Sounds of Spokane every Sunday night at 8 on KYRS.

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4: 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We've already seen nearly 1,000 measles cases in the first 2 months of 2026. 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
1: This is your KYRS live and local calendar for May 22nd through the 25th. Friday through Monday, Burning Cow Barter Fest with T. Dodger, Weary Traveler, Ned, and many others at Tombstone Ranch, south of Springdale. Friday, Just Plain Darren at the Riddler, Eternal Jones at Chan's Red Dragon, the Jason Perry Band and the Ronaldos at Zola, and Hisemtux Himenin at the Chameleon. Saturday, Deb the Wolf at the Rocket Market, Jerry Lee Raines at the Riddler, Steve Livingston at Bar None Barbecue, DA and the Blue Notes at Chan's Red Dragon, Antique Sex Machine, Madrona Hollow, and the Jonathan Hallbrook Combo at Zola, and the KYRS Benefit Show with Buffalo Jones, Tomboy, Landline, and Betsy Rogue at the Chameleon. Sunday, Just Plain Darren at the South Hill Grill, Spare Parts at Arborcrest, and Riley Anderson at Iron Horse in the Valley. Monday, Open Jam at Jackson Street, Christopher Lucas at Wine and Taps, and Initiate at the Big Dipper. 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
1: This is your KYRS live and local calendar for May 18th to the 21st. Monday, Jerry Lee Raines at The Parlor, Tristan Hart Pierce at Zola, Ron Green at Maryhill, Texas Ketamine at The Big Dipper, and the Mac Movement open mic with Probably John at The Big Dipper. Monday and Tuesday, open jam at Jackson Street. Tuesday, James Berkeley at 1919 Wine Cellar, Ron Crescioni at The Osprey, and Jameson Sampson and the All-Star Jam with Jerry at Zola. Wednesday, Austin Carruthers at Iron Horse in the Valley, Shelby Natasha and Akifumi Kato at Zola, Littlefoot, Yes Ma'am, and One Man Train Wreck at The Big Dipper, open mic with Derek Hart at The Checkerboard, and the Downtown Get Down Jam at The Red Room. Thursday, Robert Vaughn at Arborcrest, Justin Priest at the Steam Plant, the Johnson Brothers Blues Jam at Chan's Red Dragon, the Dirty Champions at PJ's, open mic with Derek Hart at the Alibi, and Jason Perry at the Social. 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

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This is Lloyd Kaufman, president of Troma Entertainment and creator of The Toxic Avenger. 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
1: There'll be snacks.
0: 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And wine. And beer from Brick West.
1: Everything you've ever wanted.
0: It's Jumbotron, Index, Loomer, and HeelClick. 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
1: This is your KYRS live and local calendar for May 22nd through the 25th. Friday, Gil Rivas at AK Asian, Jerry Lee Raines at the 291 Brew House, DA Blues at Jackson Street, the Kevin Shea Band at Iron Horse in the Valley, and Seditious Activity at the Big Dipper. Friday and Saturday, The Shift at Bolo's and Fire from Ashes at Fizzy Mulligan's. Saturday, Gil Rivas at the Bearded Ginger, Lily Isabella at Birdie Sports Bar, Show Me the Body, Ingrown, and Click at the District, Being as an Ocean, Lagrimas, Commoner, and 37 at the Big Dipper, and the KYRS Benefit Show with Buffalo Jones, Tomboy, Landline, and Betsy Rogue at the Chameleon. Sunday, Just Plain Darren at the South Hill Grill, Spare Parts at Arborcrest, and Riley Anderson at Iron Horse in the Valley. Monday, Lucas Brookbank Brown at Zola, Jerry Lee Raines at the Parlor, and the Mac Movement open mic with Aaron Kemp at the Red Room. 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

0: 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Song, host with Sasha Lilly of a unique program about politics, society, and ideas. It's called Against the Grain, and it's an investigation into alternative ways of looking at history, economics, social movements, labor politics, gender and race, and much more. 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
3: The National Highway Traffic Safety Administration, or NHTSA, says texting is the most alarming distraction. Using a phone such as reading or sending a text while driving creates enormous potential for death and injuries.
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2: This is your KYRS live and local calendar for May 22nd to the 25th. Friday through Monday, Burning Cow Barter Fest with T. Dodger, Weary Traveler, Ned, and many others at Tombstone Ranch, south of Springdale. Friday, Just Plain Darren at the Riddler, Eternal Jones at Chan's Red Dragon, the Jason Perry Band and the Ronaldos at Zola, and Hisemtux Himenin at the Chameleon. Saturday, Deb the Wolf at the Rocket Market, Jerry Lee Raines at the Riddler, Steve Livingston at Bar None Barbecue, DA and the Blue Notes at Chan's Red Dragon, Antique Sex Machine, Madrona Hollow, and the Jonathan Hallbrook Combo at Zola, and the KYRS Benefit Show with Buffalo Jones, Tomboy, Landline, and Betsy Rogue at the Chameleon. Sunday, Just Plain Darren at the South Hill Grill, Spare Parts at Arborcrest, and Riley Anderson at Iron Horse in the Valley. 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

0: Hey, Tom Hartman here, host of the Tom Hartman Program. 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

This is your KYRS live and local calendar for May 22nd to the 25th. Friday, Gil Rivas at AK Asian, Jerry Lee Raines at the 291 Brew House, DA Blues at Jackson Street, the Kevin Shea Band at Iron Horse in the Valley, and Seditious Activity at the Big Dipper. Friday and Saturday, The Shift at Bolo's and Fire from Ashes at Fizzy Mulligan's. Saturday, Gil Rivas at the Bearded Ginger, Lily Isabella at Birdie's Sports Bar, Show Me the Body, Ingrown, and Click at the District, Being as an Ocean, Lagrimas, Commoner, and 37 at the Big Dipper, and the KYRS Benefit Show with Buffalo Jones, Tomboy, Landline, and Betsy Rogue at the Chameleon. Sunday, Just Plain Darren at the South Hill Grill, Spare Parts at Arborcrest, and Riley Anderson at Iron Horse in the Valley. Monday, Lucas Brookbank Brown at Zola, Jerry Lee Raines at the Parlor, and the Mac Movement open mic with Aaron Kemp at the Red Room. 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

only thing we can be sure of about the future is that it will be absolutely fantastic. So, if what I say now seems to you to be very reasonable, then I'll have failed completely. Only if what I tell you appears absolutely unbelievable.

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1: 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This message from space. It may have been on the way for a million years, and you know, they're probably extinct, and there's no possibility of interaction.
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0: Welcome. This is Dr. Michio Kaku, Professor of Theoretical Physics at the City College and the Graduate Center of the City University of New York, and this is Exploration. Every week on Exploration, we discuss the fascinating world of science and its impact on society. And today, for the full hour, we're going to be talking about origins, the origin of the universe and the origin of the human race. Now, of course, we live in a free country. Everyone's allowed to say whatever they believe. However, science has a responsibility. Science is based on reproducible experiments. Experiments that can be done anytime, any place in the laboratory. And of course, we all have ideas about perhaps where humanity came from and where the stars came from. But science has reproducible evidence that the universe came from a cosmic explosion 13.7 billion years ago called the Big Bang. And humanity evolved on the planet Earth via mutations in our DNA. As a consequence, we have two very special guests for you today. The first special guest is Simon Singh. He was trained as a physicist. He's a BBC commentator, and he's hosted a number of science specials for BBC, and his latest book is called The Big Bang. So today, we're going to be talking about the fact that the Big Bang theory is experimentally verifiable. In fact, radiation from the Big Bang is still circulating around the universe even as we speak, and you can actually pick it up with our instruments. In fact, if you turn on your radio and you hear static between the radio stations, about 15-20% of that static actually comes from the Big Bang itself. So in other words, the cosmic background radiation in the microwave region actually can be picked up by our TV sets, by our radios, and by the internet. All of it is vindication of the Big Bang Theory, as we'll see with the interview with Simon Singh. And then in the second half of Exploration, we're going to talk about the origin of humanity. We should also point out that Charles Darwin was born in 1809. He published his seminal work in 1859. So we just passed the 200th anniversary of his birth and the 150th anniversary of the publication of Origin of Species, which set off a firestorm of controversy. And in the second half of Exploration, we're going to bring on Dr. Spencer Wells. He's a biologist, and he's also a commentator for the National Geographic TV program concerning the origin of humanity. Do you know that we can actually trace back the origin of ancient migrations that have long been forgotten all the way back to Africa? In fact, for a BBC special that I hosted on the nature of time, I had my own DNA read. Blood and saliva samples were taken from me, sent to Vanderbilt University and also Cambridge University. And scientists were able to decipher my lineage going back several tens of thousands of years. In fact, four of my genes were very carefully cataloged in this study. And there's a data bank of about 20,000 people who also donated blood and saliva samples and had their four genes read. And then on a map of the Earth, I could see the precise correlation of who on the planet Earth had precisely the same four genes that I had. And bingo, you could see where your ancestors came from, and you could also trace out the vague migratory path that your ancestors took. And of course, all these paths eventually lead to Africa, because we left Africa roughly 50,000 years ago. So modern humans, as we now know, evolved out of Africa roughly 100,000 years ago. Then several migrations began to emerge from Africa, one large migration about 50,000 years ago. And then that migration in turn split into many other pieces. One piece went into Eurasia, and these people became the Asian people and also the Native American people. Another branch split off into Europe, creating the Europeans. And smaller branches spread out and basically colonized the entire Earth. Unfortunately, we have lost all ancestral memory of this great diaspora because it took place 50,000 years ago, and writing is only roughly 5,000 years old. So in other words, in the second half of the program, we'll be bringing on Dr. Spencer Wells, who'll be talking to us about how we use genetics to trace the origin of humanity and the ancient migrations back to Africa 50 to 100,000 years ago. So once again, our first special guest is Simon Singh, talking about The Big Bang, his latest book, and he is a science commentator for BBC Television. Dr. Singh, let me first ask you about one of the greatest paradoxes in all of cosmology, which is Olbers' paradox. Olbers' paradox says that if the universe is infinite, has no beginning, no end, and is uniform, then there should be an infinite number of stars in the sky, an infinite amount of light entering your eyeball, and therefore the sky should be on fire. The night sky should be white, not black, because everywhere you look, you're staring at an infinite number of stars. So how do we resolve this Olbers paradox, the fact that the night sky should be white with an infinite number of stars, but actually is black?
1: Yes, I think it was a real problem. As you said, it's a nice piece of mathematics. You can sort of just look at shells of the universe, and every shell contains a finite number of stars, and if you build up the shells, it turns out that wherever you look, you should see a star. And therefore, the night sky, as you say, instead of being pretty much black, would be pretty much brilliant white, infinitely bright. And I think astronomers were fundamentally stumped by this. I think you can come up with all sorts of ad hoc excuses. You know, maybe there's dust in the universe that absorbs the light. Well, then the dust should re-emit the light. You can't get rid of it. You know, people tried to come up with all sorts of excuses, but none of them were really very satisfactory. If the universe is eternal and pretty much unchanging, there's no real way out of Olbers' paradox, I think.
0: So it was Edgar Allan Poe, according to historians who've gone through the record, it was Edgar Allan Poe, the famous American mystery writer, who practically on his deathbed wrote the solution to Olbers' paradox. So maybe the universe had a beginning. Maybe there's a cutoff with regards to the amount of light that hits your eyeball when you look in outer space. Elaborate?
1: I didn't realize that Edgar Allan Poe had sort of come up with this first, but as you say, the way we now get out of Olbers' paradox is with the Big Bang Theory. The Big Bang Theory says the universe hasn't been here forever. It's only been here for a finite time. We now know that's roughly 14 billion years. The best guess we have is 13.7 billion years. If the universe has only been here for a finite amount of time, then light can have reached us only from a finite volume of the universe. So out there, way, way, way beyond this kind of horizon, there may be tons and tons of light, but none of it's reached us yet because it's too far away. So we effectively live in a sort of a finite volume of observation, and therefore we only see a finite amount of light. And I think that's how we get out of Olbers' paradox today. In other words, you have to abandon the idea of an eternal, infinite universe and embrace the idea of a universe with a finite age. It was actually created a finite time ago.
0: So it's rather amazing that the reason why the night sky is black is because there is a cutoff, as Edgar Allan Poe mentioned in his book. There's a cutoff. Light hasn't had time to reach us because there was a beginning. Now, the Hubble Space Telescope has actually given us photographs of the most distant stars in the universe. And sure enough, when you go past the most distant stars, there is blackness. There is essentially the Big Bang. The Big Bang is essentially staring at you in the face. And of course, the Big Bang you cannot see because it's in the microwave region. But that's the reason why the night sky is black, because you're literally staring at the Big Bang.
1: Yeah, it's very interesting that if we go back 100 years, you know, Einstein was sort of his 100th anniversary of his Annus Mirabilis. If we go back to 1905, pretty much the whole scientific establishment thinks that the universe has been here forever. They don't believe in the Big Bang. And yet, in a way, the clue was there. Olbers' paradox is what should have been telling them that they have to really move towards a Big Bang model. And Edgar Allan Poe, that's interesting to know that he sort of first posited this. One of the first people to sort of posit it in a more mathematical framework was the Belgian cosmologist Georges Lemaître in around 1927. And he sat down and wrote down the equations and said, look, logically, it is possible, if we look at Einstein's theory of gravitation, everything is consistent with the idea of a Big Bang universe. He didn't talk about a Big Bang. He used phrases like a day without a yesterday. But essentially, you know, he was solving Olber's paradox by saying the universe started with a Big Bang. Still, nobody believed him, though. Still, the scientific establishment wanted to hold on to its notion of an eternal universe. Like every establishment, people are sort of comfortable with what they know, and they're reluctant to embrace new ideas, especially as there wasn't really much observational evidence to back up Lemaître's idea. So the Big Bang in the mid-1920s was very much a hypothesis.
2: Okay, now let's go to the late 1920s, where we have Edwin Hubble, who is perhaps the greatest astronomer of the last century, where we have the discovery of the expanding universe from Mount Wilson Observatory in California. So could you elaborate now, what did Edwin Hubble find?
1: Well, Hubble looked up into the night sky and studied galaxies and was measuring what we call redshift. If you listen to a car go by at high speed, it makes that classic noise, it goes from a high pitch to a low pitch. As it approaches, the sound waves are sort of compressed. As it leaves, the sound waves are drawn apart. Now, if a galaxy is approaching, it doesn't make a sound, but the light waves are sort of compressed. The physics is a bit more complicated than this, but essentially, if a galaxy is coming towards you, it should look a little bit blue. If it's moving away from you, it should look a little bit red. Now, whenever Hubble looked at a distant galaxy, it was always red. It was always red-shifted, always redder than it should have been. So if all the galaxies in the universe, all the distant galaxies, if they're all red-shifted, they're all moving away. If they're all moving away, well, that's exactly what you would expect if the universe started with a Big Bang. Hot, dense, compact object explodes outwards. The debris forms galaxies. The galaxies should still be flying apart. And that's exactly what Hubble was seeing. So this is sort of 1929 to 1931, when this data sort of started rolling in. It was the first real evidence to sort of indicate that maybe Lemaître was right. Still, the scientific establishment didn't embrace the Big Bang theory. It's like building a case in a court of law. You don't convict somebody on maybe just one piece of evidence. If the Big Bang is guilty of creating the universe, we want more than just one piece of evidence. So Lemaître and the other supporters of the Big Bang theory had to continue their battle to find proof of the Big Bang. But Hubble's data, you're absolutely right, was pivotal in beginning to swing the debate in their favor.
2: Okay, now let's go to the 1950s when a British astronomer and his colleagues, led by Fred Hoyle, begin to challenge the Big Bang theory. And apparently, in a BBC debate with George Gamow, Fred Hoyle coins the word Big Bang as a rather derisive comment. After all, it wasn't very big, and there was no bang. But tell us a little bit about the debate between Fred Hoyle and George Gamow.
1: Well, yeah, I think Gamow was a proponent of the Big Bang theory, whereas Hoyle was very skeptical. And I've heard this BBC Radio piece of archive, and it's lovely to hear Fred Hoyle in his very kind of Yorkshire, abrupt, down-to-earth voice saying, you know, he says, you know, this Big Bang theory to me seems unreasonable. And he used the phrase as an insult, Big Bang, just kind of a throwaway comment, but the name stuck. And critics liked it, the fans liked it, and we've sort of used it ever since. But the reason that Hoyle found Big Bang to be unreasonable was he just found it, I think, philosophically unpalatable to have eternity, to have a creation. He didn't like the idea of a moment of creation. To me, it sort of smacked, to him, it sort of smacked of a god. On the other hand, he had to accept that the universe was expanding. The universe was getting bigger. So how do you marry those two things? The universe that is changing, but on the other hand, Hoyle wanted it to last forever and to have been here forever. And his way to sort of marry those two ideas was to say, okay, the galaxies move apart because the universe is expanding. But then new matter is created in the gaps. And that new matter evolves into galaxies. And then that galaxy moves away, and then a new galaxy is born. And so that way, the overall density of galaxies in the universe remains the same. If you look way into the future, the overall galaxies remain equally dense. If you look way into the past, the number of galaxies per certain volume remains the same. And this was called the steady state theory of the universe. My understanding was that I met Thomas Gold, who worked with Fred Hoyle on this, and he told me a story that they went to see a film in 1945. And the film is about a young man who wakes up one morning. He's had been having a huge dream, a very vivid dream. In the middle of the dream, he suddenly wakes up. He gets washed. He gets dressed. He jumps into his car. He drives into the countryside. His car breaks down. He goes into a house looking for help. Things go horribly wrong. It's a sort of slightly drawn-out story, but things go horribly wrong. And eventually, the people in the house grab the young man and strangle him. They throttle him. And just as they're about to strangle him to death, he wakes up. He's been having a dream. He gets washed. He gets dressed. He jumps into his car. He drives into the countryside. His car breaks down. He goes into a house. He looks for help. And so on and so on. So here's a film that has a sort of cyclic or continual version. The film could go on forever and ever and ever. It sort of develops, but it sort of stays the same. And it was seeing that film that inspired Fred Hoyle and his colleague to develop their steady state view of the universe, a universe that clearly changes because it expands, but one that sort of could stay the same.
2: Now, the Big Bang Theory did have a flaw, and even George Gamow admitted this. If the Big Bang was very hot, it was an oven. And if it was an oven, it cooked the higher elements. And so all the elements we see around us, carbon, oxygen, nitrogen, should have been cooked in the furnace of the Big Bang. But the data didn't seem to fit. It seemed to explain the abundance of helium quite nicely, but it didn't explain the abundance of the other elements. So how was this flaw eventually resolved?
1: Yes, it's possible to do quite detailed calculations about the early universe. If you go back to a few minutes after the Big Bang, you know the density of particles, you know the temperature of the Big Bang, and you can work out exactly what cooking should have gone on. And what you can't do is cook the heavy elements, gold, platinum, sodium. They're just too heavy to have been cooked in this short window of what's called nucleosynthesis. And this was an embarrassment for the Big Bang, because the Big Bang was supposed to account for everything. Now, ironically, Fred Hoyle, who hated the Big Bang, helped the Big Bang get out of this hole. What Fred Hoyle, working with Willie Fowler and Margaret and Jeffrey Burbidge, together they wrote an incredible paper called B squared FH, Burbidge, Burbidge, Fowler and Hoyle, after the names of the authors. In this paper, they explain that if you have different stars of different masses at different points in their lives, at different generations, when those stars collapse, depending on their makeup, they create the heavy elements. And depending on their background, they create different elements. And so it's the collapsing, the death of stars, that create the gold, the platinum, the sodium, and everything else. So the story we have now is the Big Bang creates hydrogen and helium and a few other very light elements. That goes on to form the stars, and then the stars form the rest of the periodic table. And so even though Fred Hoyle was a great critic of the Big Bang, one, he named it, as we said earlier, and two, he helped the Big Bang through the process of stellar death to create all the elements around it.
2: Now, what finally killed the steady-state theory was the discovery that the afterglow, the shockwave, the echo of the Big Bang is still reverberating throughout the universe, and it could actually be observed experimentally. It was predicted by George Gamow in 1948 with his students, and then found in the 1960s. So explain to us the cosmic microwave background radiation.
1: Predicted is the key thing here. I think 1948, Gamow, Robert Herman, Ralph Alpha sat down and made a make-or-break prediction. They said if there was a Big Bang, And in 1948, not many people believed in the Big Bang. But they said if there was a Big Bang, it should have been followed by a blast of radiation. What they meant was that in the early universe, all the light, the radiation would have been trapped by sort of scattering off all the charged particles. But after about 400,000 years, those charged particles couple up and form atoms. And suddenly this radiation is released, released to stream throughout the universe. And as the universe is expanding, this radiation would sort of get stretched. And now today, we should see that radiation in the form of microwave, the cosmic microwave background radiation, if the Big Bang Theory is true. Look for those microwaves. If you find them, you know the Big Bang Theory is true. If you don't find them, you know the Big Bang Theory is wrong. It's a make or break test. They were really putting the neck of the Big Bang on the line. And in 1948, nobody could really test this prediction because people didn't have the technology to pick up such microwaves supposedly coming from outer space. But in 1965, Arno Penzias and Robert Wilson, working at Bell Laboratories in New Jersey, had a radio telescope. They were radio astronomers. You pointed up at the sky. You study the radio waves from galaxies. And that way you can work out what's going on inside a galaxy. But even when they didn't point it at a radio galaxy, in fact, when they were trying to calibrate it by pointing it away from a radio galaxy, they still got microwaves. Microwaves are a type of radio wave. They pointed it in a different direction. They still got microwaves. They waited 24 hours. They still got microwaves. Whatever, wherever, whenever they pointed their telescope, they got microwaves. And to start with, they blamed it on a couple of pigeons that were in the telescope. But nothing to do with the pigeons, nothing to do with anything else. Eventually, they realized the microwaves were real. They were coming from the Big Bang. In fact, a cosmologist had to point it out to them and say, look, what you've discovered is the echo from the Big Bang, a kind of luminous echo, an afterglow of creation. The wavelength of these microwaves was exactly what you would expect if it came from the Big Bang. And this is 1965, and it really was a pivotal moment in the history of the Big Bang, because suddenly a lot of people who'd previously been skeptical changed to the other side. Sir Herman Bondi, who recently passed away, had been a huge supporter of Fred Hoyle. But he'd always said, look, show me one fossil that the Big Bang happened, and I'll believe you. Well, here was a fossil radiation left over from the Big Bang. And in fact, if people tune their radios in between stations and they hear that hissing, crackling sound, 1 or 2% of the energy that their aerial is picking up is this energy from the Big Bang.
2: Now, do you find it rather scandalous that George Gamow and his colleagues never won the Nobel Prize for one of the greatest predictions of the last 100 years, and that Fred Hoyle never won the Nobel Prize for nuclear synthesis, even though his colleagues won the Nobel Prize? Do you find that rather scandalous?
1: Yes, I think Fred Hoyle's case, I think, is particularly sad because, you know, he was wrong about the Big Bang, completely and utterly wrong. But on the other hand, he was incredibly intelligent, a brilliant cosmologist who made great breakthroughs in many areas. And I think he certainly deserved the Nobel Prize for his work with Willie Fowler and the Burbages. Fowler did get the Nobel Prize, Hoyle didn't. And maybe the reason is that Hoyle was very outspoken. He said it how it was. And this often offended people. So when Jocelyn Bell Burnell was overlooked for a Nobel Prize, he openly criticized the Nobel Committee. Later, towards the end of his career, he had some rather crazy ideas. In fact, Hoyle came up with lots of crazy ideas. Some of them turned out to be true, but a lot of them didn't, and those that didn't somehow tarnished his reputation. In terms of Gamow, Alpha, and Herman not getting a Nobel Prize, I think that's a great shame, too. It's one of those limitations of the Nobel, that only three people get the Nobel Prize. So, you know, you've got five people here. You've got Gamow, Herman, Alpha, and then you've got Penzias and Wilson. Who gets it? Who doesn't? Who's on the list? Who's off the list? That's a kind of arbitrary decision. Some people say, you know, Wilson and Penzias weren't even looking for the Big Bang. Why should they get the Nobel Prize for making such a lucky discovery? Their discovery was pure serendipity. I think they did deserve credit for their work because many people probably detected that microwave radiation, but they ignored it because it's so gentle, so light, that you can pretty much do your experiment anyway. But Penzias and Wilson refused to just ignore it. They wanted to get to the bottom of it. And so they were really good observational astronomers. And just for their tenacity and determination and attention to detail, as well as their luck, that they deserve the Nobel Prize.
2: Now, earlier we mentioned that Einstein introduced a fudge factor in order to stabilize his universe to account for the Bentley paradox of a collapsing universe if gravity is attractive. But now, perhaps Einstein has the last word, because now the recent data seems to indicate that the universe is expanding out of control and it will eventually die in a big freeze, all because of this cosmological constant, which we now think dominates the entire matter-energy content of the universe, making up 73% of the matter-energy content of the universe. Could you elaborate?
1: Yes, I think, so Einstein, first of all, didn't have a cosmological constant because his equation was beautiful without it. Then he added it in to stop the universe from collapsing. Then when the Big Bang Theory was sort of shown to be right, he threw away the cosmological constant, calling it the biggest blunder of his life. And remember, the cosmological constant seems to repel the universe, seems to drive it apart, a sort of anti-gravity. And when I was an undergraduate, I was taught that gravity should be pulling the universe back, slowing down the expansion, maybe even causing the universe to collapse. When people tried to measure this in 1998, what they found is that the universe is not slowing down. If anything, it's expanding faster and faster and faster. There seems to be some kind of anti-gravity pushing the universe apart. And that is exactly what Einstein's cosmological constant would do. So first of all, it was out of fashion, then it was in fashion, then it was out of fashion, now it's back in fashion because it seems to explain these anomalous results. And it's a very new discovery, the observation of this accelerating universe. And so cosmologists are still coming to terms with it. But at the moment, it has the label dark energy. And at the moment, the best explanation is that it's the cosmological constant that's causing this runaway expansion.

Well, I'm afraid that's it for the first part of Exploration. Once again, our special guest has been Dr. Simon Singh, a scientist, also a commentator with BBC Television, and his new book is called The Big Bang. And in the second half of Exploration, we're going to bring on Dr. Spencer Wells, hosting a National Geographic special about the origin of the human race. And if you want a copy of today's program, call the Pacifica Program Service at 1-800-735-0230. That's 1-800-735-0230 for a copy of today's program. And also be sure to pick up a copy of my latest book. It's called Physics of the Impossible. And it was 5 weeks on the New York Times bestseller list. And it's all about science fiction and how scientists view certain technologies of science fiction that may have basis in science fact. The book is Physics of the Impossible.

Welcome. Once again, this is Dr. Michio Kaku, Professor of Theoretical Physics at the City College and the Graduate Center of the City University of New York, and this is the second half of Exploration. In the first half of Exploration, we talked about the origin of the universe with Simon Singh, author of the book The Big Bang and commentator for BBC Television. And in the second half of Exploration, we're going to talk about the origin of humanity. You know, where science and religion seem to be most sharply pitted against each other is on the question of origins, because we are talking about the fact that a small minority of religious fundamentalists are on the rampage against evolutionary theory and also the Big Bang theory, both theories they wish to ban from the textbooks. However, science is different from an emotional diatribe. Science is based on reproducible experimental evidence. We have hundreds of data points, all of which point to the Big Bang theory. If one data point were out of place, we would have to abandon the Big Bang theory, but all the data points are right in sync. Same thing with evolutionary theory. And in fact, this year and next year are quite remarkable in the history of biology. We're marking the 100th anniversary of the publication of Origin of Species by Charles Darwin and the 150th anniversary of his birth. So this year and next year mark a very special date on the calendar of any evolutionary biologist. So our special guest in the second half of Exploration is Dr. Spencer Wells. He's a biologist and also commentator with National Geographic Television, and he has hosted a special concerning tracing the origins of the human race going back 50,000 years.

0: And now I'd like to introduce our special guest today. We're very delighted to have with us Spencer Wells. He's a geneticist with National Geographic, and he made headlines recently by tracing the Y chromosome. The Y chromosome is handed down from father to son, and thereby looking for mutations within the Y chromosome through populations of the Earth, you can actually trace the lineage of humanity. That's right, so today we're going to talk about the origins of the human race over the past 50,000 years. So once again, our special guest today is Spencer Wells. We are talking about the Y chromosome and the ability of geneticists to recreate the family tree of humans over the last 50,000 years. The first question for you is, how did you first get interested as a youth in the whole question of biology?
1: Well, it came about kind of secondarily. When I was very young, kind of 6, 7, 8 years old, beginning to think about how I'd want to spend the rest of my life, you know, to the extent that you can at that age, I was fascinated by history, by the idea of traveling back in time. I went to see the King Tut exhibit that toured the States in the late 70s. And I was absolutely fascinated by the idea that, you know, there was a culture that existed thousands of years ago and they made these amazing things. So it was, you know, from a historical background that I was interested in, you know, investigating the world and all of that. And around that time, my mother actually went back to school to get her PhD in biology. And I started hanging out in the laboratory with her. And I discovered that science, while, you know, it is kind of odd in some ways, it's not really about, you know, secretive people speaking a special language wearing white coats. It's really about discovering new things. It's about creating novelty. And every day is like solving a puzzle. And that is an incredible thing to be able to do. And so, you know,

0: how genes are turned on and off and all of that stuff. But again, what I wanted to do ultimately was to use the knowledge of biology, use molecular biology as a tool to investigate the past. And so as a biologist, that means that you're studying evolution. You're studying the biological history of a species. And I did my PhD work with a guy called Dick Lewontin, a very famous genetics professor at Harvard, working on fruit fly evolution. And you find out if you investigate the way genes change over time, the way evolution actually occurs at a mechanistic level, that so much of evolution has to do with population history, the history of how individuals and populations have moved around and mated with each other. And that's just not inherently interesting for fruit flies, at least for me. But it is when you kind of map it onto human history and you start thinking about human migrations and human origins. And that's where I really made the switch. I started using these techniques that we had developed over many years for studying species evolution and use them, you wanted to apply that to studying questions of human history and, you know, where did we originate as a species? How did we move around the planet? How did we get to Tierra del Fuego in Iceland and places like that? So using the tools of genetics to study the past.
1: Now, last year we had Professor Sykes on the radio show. He traced the lineage through the female genome, looking at the genes within the mitochondria of the cell. And he even dubbed certain names. Laura, for example, was the woman whose children, believe it or not, or whose genes have spread to all Europeans and Asians. And he gave a rather graphic account of how you can trace the genes to the female line. Now, you've done a lot of work on the Y chromosome. So tell us a little bit about what is the Y chromosome and why is the Y chromosome so crucial in terms of unlocking the genealogy of human evolution?
0: Well, if you can trace back in time through the female line to find an Eve, it begs the question of, was there an Adam around at the same time? Is there a tool that you can use to study the male line of descent? And it turns out, yes, there is, and it's what we call the Y chromosome. Now, sex in mammals is determined by the sex chromosomes, and if you have mismatched sex chromosomes, an X and a Y chromosome in this case, you are a male. If you have two X's, you're a female. So this is a chromosome which doesn't actually do very much other than to make men men. But because it is mismatched with its partner, the X chromosome, it doesn't go through the recombinational shuffling that occurs in most of the genome every generation, something that mixes up the genetic variation and creates new combinations, which is probably a good thing evolutionarily, which is the reason we have it. But it makes our lives very, very difficult. So for studying migration patterns, human origins, and so on, we ideally want a piece of DNA that isn't shuffled because it mixes up this variation, makes it very difficult to follow the order of events, if you will, going back in time. So we tend to study these non-recombining pieces of DNA, and Professor Sykes talked about the mitochondrial DNA tracing this female line, and we have studied the male line, the Y chromosome, which again does not recombine. It turns out that it is a fantastic tool for studying human migration patterns. For lots of reasons. The main reason is human mating patterns in most indigenous groups over time follow a particular rule, which is that the men really determine group membership, and therefore their Y chromosomes tend to stay put. Oddly enough, in most indigenous populations, the women tend to move around more than the men. And so the signal, the genetic signal that distinguishes between populations tends to get blurred much more rapidly for the female line. That makes the Y chromosome a much better tool for studying differences between populations and therefore the migratory routes that we followed. So in trying to find this kind of Adam lineage, it turned out that we also identified a tool which is fantastic for following migratory routes, which is what we want to be able to do, to reconstruct these journeys we've taken around the world.
1: So if you are a man, it means you have the Y chromosome of your father, your grandfather, your great-grandfather, but mutations occur along if you go back far enough. And I guess by tracing the sequence of mutations, you could then trace the family tree, right?
0: That's right. That's right. DNA is a very, very long molecule, and although our cellular machinery is very good at copying it when we have children, occasionally we make a mistake, a little spelling error, a single letter change, typically, in the DNA sequence, and when those changes are passed on, they create a line of descent. If you share a change with someone, you must share an ancestor at some point in the past. And so it's these changes that have accumulated over time that we use as the tools for studying the past with DNA.
1: Okay, now let's go back chronologically concerning the

0: the evolution of modern humans and migration patterns. Many anthropologists believe that about 100,000 years ago, you know, plus or minus tens of thousands of years, but about 100,000 years ago, modern humans who look pretty much like us, you give them a haircut, a three-piece suit, and put them on Wall Street, and they look like pretty much all the other barbarians on Wall Street. So let's say you now trace the lineage, because at that point, an out of Africa thing happened. Migrations took place out of Africa of modern humans. So now trace for us what happens 100,000 years ago as humans begin to leave Africa.
1: Well, the history of migration out of Africa is actually much more complicated than that. You've got to distinguish, in this case, between anatomically modern humans, people who look pretty much like us, and people who act like us, people who are behaviorally modern. And given that our species is kind of created by our brains, we are Homo sapiens, wise man, it's really the behaviorally modern humans that we're interested in. So at 100,000 years ago, you're absolutely right. There are individuals in Africa and shortly thereafter just outside of Africa in the Middle East who look pretty much like us, but they're not acting like us. They haven't gone through the change in behavior which led to something we call the Upper Paleolithic in archaeology, a change in the way we interacted with the world, the creation of art, probably fully modern language like we're speaking now, syntactic language, change in group structure, and so on. That's when we really became modern humans. And so that exodus didn't actually occur until around 50 to 60,000 years ago, we think, from looking at the genetic data. Now, the people who are around at 100,000 years ago, as you said, yes, they did start to leave Africa. They made it into the Middle East, in fact. But after 80,000 years ago, they retreated back into Africa or went extinct. They didn't continue to exist outside of Africa. And in fact, at those sites in the Middle East that they made these initial forays out of Africa into, they were replaced by Neanderthals. And so they're pulling back into Africa after 80,000 years ago. And it's not until after 60,000 years ago that we get the real onslaught of modern humans with this modern human behavior.
0: Okay, so let's start now at 50,000 years where humans that behave like us begin to migrate, and then a great diaspora begins to take place. So start to trace for us some of the markers as we trace the lineage of humans.
1: Well, so around 50 to 60,000 years ago, there was very likely an early migration along the southern coast of Asia. We can trace a lineage defined by a marker we call M130 or RPS4YT. You can call it the coastal marker, though, if you will. And this is a very rapid migration, we believe, that made it to Australia virtually overnight, within a few thousand years probably of leaving Africa. And we can trace this the migration of these genetic lineages by looking at the DNA of people living on that route today. So people living in southern India, for instance, retain traces of these migrants who went through 50,000 years ago, an extraordinary thing that these people, in essence, have been living in the same place for 50,000 years and haven't dispersed their genes all over the place. You can still see the palimpsest, a glimpse of this migratory route, which is a good thing, because archaeologically, there's no evidence for it. Not until around 30, 35,000 years ago do we see modern human remains and modern human tools in southern India. And yet, we see modern human remains in Australia at around 50,000 years ago. So clearly, there's a disconnect there. They must have made it through India in order to reach Australia, unless they simply leapt from Africa to Australia, which, of course, is impossible. So the genetics is really giving us the clues about this very early migration along the coast. We believe there was a second migration very soon after this, maybe 45,000 years ago, which went up into the Middle East. And from there, these people actually became the ones who populated most of the Northern Hemisphere, most of Asia, Europe, and ultimately the Americas.
0: Okay, now that migration that went north, the second migration, I understand then splits. I understand part going into Asia and part going into Europe. But could you elaborate?
1: Yeah, absolutely. These people are carrying a marker we call M89. It is, you know, a second out of Africa marker. They trace back to, again, a common origin in Africa. But this is a second wave of migration that, as you say, went up into the Middle East. From there, some of them went over into Europe, but not many, we think, because these kind of ancient lineages that would have been found in the Middle East at that time are not found at very high frequency in Europe. Oddly enough, what they chose to do was to migrate into Central Asia. Now, why did they do this? Probably because as people who were adapted to life on the East African savannas, which is where we believe all of this very early stuff went on, the origin of modern humans and so on, these are grassland dwellers. these people would have wanted to follow the game, the food. And the grasslands lead you into Central Asia out of the Middle East. They don't lead you across Anatolia and into the Balkans. The Balkans are mountainous, forested, etc. And so probably, we believe, they migrated into Central Asia following the herds. And there's very good genetic evidence for this, because the people who lived in Central Asia later migrated westward into Europe, eastward into East Asia, and ultimately into the Americas.
0: Okay, so we have the second migration with the M89 marker going north, going into now Central Asia, and then at that point splitting in half, more or less, one group then going into Europe, becoming the Europeans, and the other part going into Asia, becoming the Asians.
1: Yes.
0: Okay, now where do the Native Americans now come into play?
1: Well, the Native Americans come out of this Central Asian cauldron, if you will. I mean, this bubbling cauldron of humanity which spewed out people into Europe and into Asia. Some of them migrated north into Siberia, and around 15,000 years ago or so, certainly no earlier than 20,000 years ago based on the genetic dates we have, a few of these people went across the Bering Land Bridge, which existed at that time as a result of the last ice age. The sea levels had dropped, and so there was a land connection between Northeast Asia and the northwestern part of North America. They migrated across into Alaska and ultimately down into North America around 15,000 years ago again.
0: Okay. Now, as I understand, you can actually trace in Native American peoples not just one wave, but actually several waves of early humans that went through Alaska into the Americas. Is that right?
1: Yeah, this is the earliest wave of migration, and it's the one that made it very rapidly down into South America, and it is the main wave of migration, we believe, simply because it's these markers, the most common ones we see in Native American populations. But there's good evidence that there was a second migration around 6,000 to 8,000 years ago along the coast, because at that time the Bering Land Bridge had been submerged again, the ice sheets had started to retreat. And so the only way that people could have gotten there is by using boats. And in fact, the distribution of the lineages that probably composed that second wave of migration are found in the western part of North America. They're not found in South America. So it's consistent. The genetic pattern is consistent with what we know about the paleoclimatology, the geology, and so on. So this second migration came across into North America, and the people settled along the coast. And then from there, it migrated somewhat inland.
0: Now, there's a controversy going on right now concerning Kennewick Man that you're probably familiar with. We have the remnants of a very ancient remains of an individual that seems to predate many of the other Native American fossils that have been found. And this person may not even resemble the other Native Americans, according to facial reconstructions that have been done. But the question is, then, who owns these bones? Do Native Americans then, can they bury them as their ancestor? Or do scientists analyze them as nothing but one of several waves that came over from Asia?
1: Yeah, well, Kennewick is interesting, but actually not anomalous, because all of the skeletons or skulls that I'm aware of, dating from around that time, Kennewick is actually a fairly early remain. It dates from around 9,000 years ago. Most of the remains, the skulls that have been recovered from that time period, the kind of 8 to 11,000 year ago period, look more European than today's Native Americans. And it doesn't matter where they're found. They found skulls in Brazil from that time period that also look a little bit more European. Why is this? Were they, you know, Europeans who had migrated across? No, clearly, again, you look at the genetic lineages, and all Native Americans came out of Asia from Siberia. The reason they look perhaps a little bit more European, again, traces back to this origin in Central Asia. Remember, this is the same group of people who gave rise to the Europeans. So it's probably as a result of the shared ancestry with Europeans long ago on the steppes of Central Asia. So that begs the question, why do today's Native Americans not look like that as well? It's possible that this second wave of migration, which we believe came from further east in Asia, could have brought people who looked a little bit more East Asian or Mongoloid in appearance. And perhaps the mixing of these groups changed the appearance of the Native Americans. It's also possible there were local events that people, you know, over time change anyway. You move into a new area, particularly if the population size is small, and your appearance will change. Your gene frequencies will change somewhat due to something we call genetic drift. We don't know exactly, but very clearly, the people living in the Americas today, the Native Americans, trace their ancestry back to this part of Asia. And it's not that there were wandering bands of Europeans here before them.
0: Okay, now let's talk about the Polynesians. Where do the Polynesians fit into this?
1: The Polynesians are quite interesting. They ultimately trace back, and I talk about this in my book, The Journey of Man. They ultimately trace back to an origin in Southeast Asia. And they probably, their expansion into the Pacific was driven by the expansion of rice agriculture in East Asia, which increased the population pressure, and people set out on voyages to find new lands to cultivate and so on. And as they migrated southward down into Indonesia and ultimately out into Melanesia around New Guinea, they began to take longer and longer voyages. And some of them, at some point around 5,000 years ago, 4,000 years ago, set off into the Pacific. And you can literally trace the migration of people from island to island with these genetic markers, but they do trace back to this region of Southeast Asia. And we believe, due to the timing, that it probably was ultimately driven by this expansion, the expanding population, as a result of the development of rice agriculture.
0: Okay. Now, we also have genetic mysteries that go back centuries. For example, in northern Japan, we have the Ainu people, who are extremely hairy. They're some of the hairiest Caucasians on the planet Earth, from what I understand. They don't look like the native Japanese, who are Asian-looking. And so where did the Ainu of northern Japan come from?
1: Well, the first point to make is that physical appearance can actually change fairly rapidly. If you take the evidence at face value, everybody living in the world today share an ancestry in Africa around 50,000 years ago. That's only a couple of thousand generations. That means that within the last couple of thousand generations, we have generated all of the physical diversity we see in the world today. And in fact, even on local levels, you find people changing their appearance today through something we call sexual selection. This was first suggested by Darwin over 100 years ago as the reason why people do look so different. You choose people to mate with on the basis of what you find attractive, and that varies according to where you are in the world. And so, you know, I read a story in the Times of London a couple of years ago about a village in Romania where all of the women have mustaches because the men in that particular region find it very attractive. And, you know, over time, this may become a defining feature which distinguishes them from people in the surrounding area. So simply because people look different doesn't mean that they have a very different ancestry from the people living nearby. Now, in the case of the Ainu, there are certain markers that are at higher frequency in the Ainu, and they do correlate with probably an earlier expansion into Japan. So perhaps these were the aboriginal inhabitants. Now, it's likely that these people came out of Asia from ultimately the Central Asian stock. So it is consistent, again, with this origin ultimately in Central Asia, the same one that gave rise to the Europeans. So they're retaining perhaps European features. Maybe that is part of the reason they do look different from the rest of the Japanese.
0: Okay, so to sum up, we had the first migration out of Africa that followed the coastline into India and into Australia. We had the second migration that carried the M89 marker that went into Central Asia that then split into many directions, including Europe and China and then the Americas. Were there other migrations out of Africa?
1: Yeah, I mean, there has been a certain amount of genetic exchange across the Sahara, but the Sahara is a pretty formidable barrier. There have been back migrations into Africa from the Middle East within the last 10 to 20,000 years. And, of course, there's exchange going on today. And as people, you know, began to sail ships, sort of thinking about the Polynesian expansion, there was actually a migration of Polynesians westward across the Indian Ocean, settling in Madagascar a couple of thousand years ago. And they speak a language which is related to the Polynesian languages, Malagasy, totally unrelated to the African languages spoken nearby. So, you know, there has been some exchange with sub-Saharan Africa, but not much because of, again, that formidable barrier, the Sahara, which has kept populations apart.
0: And also, what was the mechanism that drove early humans out of Africa? Was it the changing climate? I mean, after all, there was an ice age going on, especially in the northern and southern latitudes. What was the reason why there were all these migrations out of Africa starting around 50, 60,000 years ago?
1: Well, we do think it comes down to climate change. As you say, we were headed into the worst part of the last ice age, which began roughly 110, 120,000 years ago. But it really started to get bad after around 70,000 years ago. And in fact, we know from looking at other parts of the genome, not the Y chromosome, not mitochondrial DNA, but looking at, you know, the autosomal markers, as we call them, that the population size probably crashed around that time. as we were going into the worst part of the last ice age. In fact, some of the most recent results coming out of Mark Feldman's group at Stanford suggest that the population dropped down to a couple of thousand individuals. So we're nearly extinct at that time. We're holding on by our fingernails. What we think happened was the ones who survived, survived because they were very clever. They had gone through what we call the great leap forward in behavior, when we became behaviorally modern. And that adaptation, if you will, that ability to survive in these harsh conditions also gave them what they needed to be able to go out and take over the world. And so once they survive, once they develop these skills, once they go through what is potentially a genetically caused change in brain structure, once they become smart enough, they can then go out and live in places like Siberia, where, you know, the temperatures dropped to minus 70 in the winter. And they were living there during the last ice age. They had to have been living there in order to make it into the Americas. Absolutely amazing. We are the only species of hominid that's ever been able to live in those conditions. And it's because we are supremely adaptable culturally, because we've evolved this amazing brain that allows us to do that.
0: Now, according to the history books, Genghis Khan conquered a huge chunk of the surface of the planet Earth, and some people claim to be their descendants. So the question is, was Genghis Khan really the father of Mongolia?
1: The search for Genghis, yes. This is work that really came secondarily out of, again, this project to try and map the migration through Asia. And I've spent a lot of time over the last decade working and living in Central Asia, taking samples from a lot of unusual populations. Absolutely fascinating part of the world. And one of the things you hear over and over again from people living there is, we must be related to Genghis Khan. He's like a local, you know, historical figure that everyone wants to have some connection with. And so, you know, it's something that's in the back of your mind as you're doing these genetic studies. We weren't really setting out to find his Y chromosome, though. What happened, though, was, as a result of doing this analysis on one of the lineages, we noticed a particular set of related Y chromosomes, what we call haplotypes. There's sets of markers that we study. A particular set of related haplotypes that seemed to be at pretty high frequency, and yet they were very, very closely related. And we said, oh, this is kind of weird. You know, what's the distribution? It turns out that the distribution overlaps almost exactly with the distribution of his empire. So we said, well, you know, that's kind of odd. How old is this? You know, if you see something that's that widespread, remember, this is the largest land empire that's ever existed. You know, absolutely amazing. You know, if it's that widespread, it should be pretty old. Well, it turns out that it traces back to an origin around 800 years ago, right around the time that Genghis himself was born.

Well, I'm afraid that's it for Exploration. Once again, our special guest in the first half hour was Dr. Simon Singh, BBC commentator, author of the book The Big Bang, speaking about the Big Bang Theory and the origin of the universe. 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And if you want a copy of today's program, call the Pacifica Program Service at 1-800-735-0230. 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Once again, this is Dr. Michio Kaku for Exploration. 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

0: people told us we were crazy when we started the Native Youth Movement. When we started the tar sands campaign, and they told us they were going to build all the pipelines they wanted to build. And you know what? We've been knocking those pipelines down one after the other.
1: In this program, history doesn't repeat itself, but it rhymes. Since the historic indigenous occupation of Alcatraz Island in 1969, the uprising has reverberated across generations of indigenous resistance. It illuminates an activism founded in a spiritual connection with the web of life and the human community. I'm Neil Harvey. This is Indigenous Rising, from Alcatraz to Standing Rock, with Native leaders Julian Brave Noisecat, Dr. Lenata Warjack, and Clayton Thomas Mueller.
2: Wait, Quahuaytup, Julian Brave Noisecat, when squexed. When Kikahad is Questwa Alexander Radi, when Kekachet is Questwa at Archie Noisecat. So Quahmach ken Estatland ken, that's Esken, which dequin, to Oakland, which dequin. Let one poopsman Elliot Tectamich, what echo piscataway Uluch. Kukludken, the pioneers. To coast miwach, eth Oloni Uluch, what elichs. Met back ekelken to sequat machuluch. Been deceived, the chayam ken de nequapepulks, what amuch ui, eswatmuch. I chose to begin my keynote in my language tonight because I wanted to show you that in our words and in our very being, Indigenous peoples are refusing to be annihilated.
1: Julian Brave Noisecat is a polymath whose work spans journalism, public policy, research, art, activism, and advocacy. He serves as director of Green Strategy at the think tank Data for Progress, as well as narrative change director for the Natural History Museum Artist and Activist Collective. In 2021, he was named in Time Magazine's 100 Next list of emerging leaders. A member of the Canum Lake Band Cheskin in British Columbia, he grew up in Oakland, California. Julian Brave Noisecat spoke at a virtual Bioneers conference.
2: In Sequetmuch Chin, I said who I am in relation to my kin, to my community, and to the places I come from, because those things matter, not just to Indians, but to all people. At this dire juncture, with a concentration of carbon dioxide in the atmosphere climbing to levels not seen in 3.6 million years, we all need to remember who we are, how we are related, where we come from, and how the other than human world to which we are also related gives us life. The next thing I did when I introduced myself in my language was I put myself in relation to my family and my people. I think it's important to remember that we are not alone, that we have relatives, that we are in fact all related and not just us humans. The other than human world shares some of our DNA too. If we remember that, maybe we will recognize that our fates are also interrelated. Over the last 5 years, my father and I have participated in the tribal canoe journey. It's an annual Indigenous gathering on the West Coast where tribal people, organized into what are called canoe families, get in their ocean-going vessels and paddle for days and even weeks across the seas. At the end of those voyages, we converge on a single community for a week-long celebration of food, gifts, speeches, dances, and songs. My father wasn't around for most of my childhood. He was struggling with alcoholism and the demons inherited from St. Joseph's mission and the cycles of poverty, dysfunction, and abuse it unleashed on Canum Lake. But the canoe journeys have brought us back together, and they helped us recognize the importance of family. You see, the beautiful thing about the canoe is that it quickly teaches you that if you want to go anywhere, you need other people. You need a family. You need to go together. And in 2019, we were inspired to bring the canoe journey to Alcatraz Island. That year marked the 50th anniversary of the Alcatraz occupation, a 19-month protest for Indigenous self-determination, sovereignty, and treaty rights. I need you to understand how important the Alcatraz occupation was to indigenous peoples. It's like our version of the Montgomery bus boycott. It launched a social movement that changed the hearts and minds of Native and non-Native people across the country and around the world. Alcatraz made Indians proud to be Indian again, and it transformed federal policy. During the occupation, President Nixon, the friggin' Watergate guy, shifted the federal government's policy from an officially stated goal of termination to one of self-determination. Working with our own canoe family, which we called the Occupied Canoe Family, my mother, father, and group of friends that included a youth worker and an Alcatraz occupation veteran organized a paddle around Alcatraz Island on Indigenous Peoples Day in 2019. 18 canoes, including some from as far north as Canada, participated. Dozens of media outlets covered the story. A local TV station broadcast the canoes circumnavigating the island from its traffic helicopter. Our little all-volunteer effort even made it into the New York Times. And for a day, Alcatraz was not seen as the former federal prison, but instead as a symbol of indigenous freedom, the way Native people see it. We can do a lot together when we recognize the fact that we need relatives, that we need family. Every time my father and I got out onto the water, we rekindled and deepened our connection to the seas and places that gave us our Salish culture. And in my introduction, I also told you where I come from. Canem Lake, called Tsk'eshen in our language, and Oakland, the town by the bay that raised me. If we don't stop to remember and honor the places we come from and rely upon, how can we possibly defend them?
3: We, the Native Americans, reclaimed this land known as Alcatraz Island in the name of all American Indians by right of discovery. We wish to be fair and honorable in our dealings with the Caucasian inhabitants of this land and hereby offer the following treaty. We will purchase said Alcatraz Island for $24 in glass beads and red cloth, a precedent set by the white man's purchase of a similar island about 300 years ago.
1: That was Richard Oakes, a Mohawk Native American activist and one of the leaders of the Alcatraz occupation. He famously proclaimed that Alcatraz is not an island, it's an idea. The idea was that when you came into New York Harbor, you'd be greeted by the Statue of Liberty. But when you came through the Golden Gate, you'd encounter Alcatraz, a former federal prison reclaimed by Indians of all tribes as a symbol of their rights, their pride, and their freedom. It's possible, says Julian Noisecat, to draw a direct line from Alcatraz to Standing Rock and countless other subsequent acts of indigenous resistance. That seminal moment of organized action by indigenous elders changed history. One of those elders is Dr. Lenata Warjack. She's an enrolled member of the Shoshone-Bannock tribes of the Fort Hall Indian Reservation in Idaho. She participated in the occupation and spoke about it at a Bioneers Indigeneity Forum.
4: We didn't have any cell phones in those days. I don't know how we did anything, but... But we got on the phone and called all of our departments throughout the state of California, and all the Native American students came. So we had our kind of like an instant organization to take over Alcatraz, which we did. And it became a 19-month occupation. And I keep track of how many months it was because there were 19 Hopis that were imprisoned on Alcatraz during the late 1800s, and that's where they kept all the war leaders for the last Indian wars in the West. The Apache, the Shoshone Nation were having all their wars, the Paiutes, the Bannocks, and the last Indian war in the Northwest was the Bannock Indian War in 1880. So all of our leaders were taken to Alcatraz as well. So we have a little bit of history, you know, from our ancestors there as well. A lot of prayers have been spoken out there because the 19 Hopi leaders were religious leaders very powerful medicine people that were out there for that time, and they must have really put together a lot of prayers. Unfortunately, the leader we picked, Richard Oakes, his daughter got into an accident, and she was killed. So he and his family left the island. They were there for about 6 weeks. So we were left with the rest of the occupation. We organized the Bay Area Native American Council, which were all the Native organizations across the Bay. And they came and supported us and met with us every time we negotiated with the federal government. Because they said we were young and militant, and we didn't have the support of the older adult community. And we showed them that we did have the support and told them we're not militant, we're nonviolent, but we are young. I mean, that was our only sin at the time. Anyway, we negotiated with the government throughout that time.
1: For Lenata Warjack, as for so many other Indigenous leaders, the Alcatraz occupation marked the beginning of a new beginning for First Nations in the U.S. The ferment of the 1960s brewed up an Indigenous rights movement and cultural revolution that would wash over countless arenas of society.
4: I was sent to San Francisco on the Bureau of Indian Affairs Relocation Program when I was 18. And I got involved in community development in the Mission District where a lot of us lived. And the Blacks had a program where they were sending their youth to UC Berkeley. So I asked them if they could send me too. And they did. So I was the first Native American student at UC Berkeley. And then I recruited. From there, we joined the Third World Strike for Native American Studies, Chicano Studies, Asian Studies, and Afro-American Studies. So it was pretty turbulent during those days, and San Francisco State had the same thing going on. I was the leader of the Native American student group from Berkeley. And they arrested all of the leadership, but I was able to work on curriculum development with Dr. Forbes at Far West Research Laboratories in Berkeley. We got our curriculum implemented. And when that happens at Berkeley, it goes statewide to all the UC campuses. And we had an instant Native American studies organization throughout California. And we conferenced and powwowed, and we all knew each other.
1: The history of broken treaties between the U.S. government and First Nations is long and egregious. Lenata Warjack went on to pursue the enforcement of treaty obligations and Indian rights as a founding board member of the Native American Rights Fund. She has served as an elected councilwoman for her tribes and on many other boards locally and nationally. She is currently president of the Indigenous Visions Network. But broken treaties were only one crime in a blood-stained 500-year campaign of genocide and cultural erasure. Despite impossible odds, First Peoples have endured and kept the faith.
4: During the time that the laws were preventing us from practicing our ceremonies in open or speaking our languages, because that was all illegal. Government passed legislation to make that illegal. But we still maintained our ceremonies and tried to keep our languages and still follow our natural ways. That's why it's all our responsibility to maintain those prayers and those songs and those ceremonies, because it helps balance all land and life. And without that, we don't have anything. Then we experience all these problems like we're going through now. And that's why I really like to go out to Alcatraz for sunrise ceremony, because what you're doing there is you're impacting the world when you go to the sunrise, because on those first rays of light that come through and you're saying your prayers, or you're singing your songs, and it's coming out as sound, and it travels on those light rays all the way back to the sun, and then it comes back again. And as the earth turns, all those positive blessings come back and fall on the earth.
1: Lanata Warjack illuminates a deeper indigenous cosmology grounded in an earth-honoring spirituality. That spiritual foundation has continued to hold the center of contemporary indigenous rights and resistance movements. At the same time, indigenous leadership has increasingly held the center in the global multicultural social movements to sustain the web of life and bring equity into a broken world. When we return, Canadian Indigenous rights and climate action leader Clayton Thomas Mueller takes the long view of intergenerational leadership and the restoration of the sacred. I'm Neil Harvey. You're listening to The Bioneers. This is Indigenous Rising, from Alcatraz to Standing Rock.

0: You can visit bioneers.org to subscribe to our newsletters and podcasts, check out deep dives on the topics that matter to you most, and learn about our conferences. 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Worldviews create worlds, says cultural historian Richard Tarnas. Today, what's old is new again, an indigenous worldview of interconnection and the sacred. Clayton Thomas Mueller spoke at a Bioneers conference.
1: You know, in our Indian way, we have this way of seeing the world. You know, in Cree way, when we talk about thinking in terms of seven generations, we're thinking about the past three generations, okay, and the lessons that they've taught us, the sacrifice they made so that we could be here, the generation that we're in right now, the here, and three generations ahead. And that's how we make the decision. And it's a different worldview of seeing, of thinking about the consequences of the actions that you take in the now.
0: Clayton Thomas Mueller is a member of the Matthias Kalom Cree Nation, also known as Pugadawagan, in northern Manitoba in Canada. He serves as the Stop It at the Source campaigner with 350.org, a leading global climate action nonprofit. He's an award-winning Indigenous rights and climate justice activist, media producer, and author. He's led delegations to major UN and other international conclaves. His award-winning book and film are In the City of Dirty Water. But for Clayton Thomas Mueller, his personal journey began very differently.
1: I started off my career as an organizer in my home city in Winnipeg in Canada. It's about 6 hours north of Standing Rock, just across the U.S.-Canada medicine line. You know, my older brothers, they started the largest native gang in the country, the Manitoba Warriors. And so I grew up in that inner city gang culture that so many of our young brown and black youth grow up in who have become urbanized. Luckily, I was able to be introduced back to our culture. And for us back home, that's Sundance. I was taken to my first Sundance when I was 18 years old. And it really cracked my heart and my head wide open to a vision of what could be possible. Something I could have never imagined in the time I had spent on the earth up to that point. And I started to engage other young people to try and share this beauty that I had discovered in our people's connection to the sacredness of our land. And so at that time in the 90s, a bunch of us young natives, we got together and we started the Native Youth Movement. And we began to do work across the country, decolonization work, work aimed at helping our young people decolonize their minds to bring them back to establish that connection to the sacredness of Mother Earth. Today, I see young people have stepped up and they're leading the global climate movement now. Yes, there's this phenomenal, inspiring young woman from Sweden, Greta, but there are hundreds of brown and black young women all across the planet. That have been leading. And I think what is inspiring about this moment right now on a global scale is that when you look back at social movement history here in the United States, what they call the USA, the civil rights movement, the movement to end racial segregation, you know, racial apartheid in this country, it wasn't until they brought the children out to the front line that those racist police stopped busting heads. Because even the most conservative of conservative here in the USA knew that you couldn't bust kids' heads open on camera. I'm serious. And they shifted the Overton window in that moment of what could be possible.
0: In late September 2019, the largest climate strikes in history rocked the world, with 150 countries taking part in 4,500 locations. 350.org reported that over 7.5 million people participated in what was known as Global Week for Future. Canada had some of the highest numbers. For Clayton Thomas Mueller, it got very personal.
1: We put 900,000 people on the streets. 500,000 alone in the city of Montreal. 12,000 people marched in my city in Winnipeg in Treaty 1 territory. I went and marched that day with my sons, Felix and Jack. You know, Felix is 13, Jack just turned 11. This moment in time right now has given me an opportunity to share what I'm very passionate about with my sons. When we go protest, they climate strike. Every Friday, we go to the legislature in Winnipeg and we protest. And it's cool because, you know, I'm very cautious, not just politically, but also spiritually, to never impose what I believe in too heavily on my sons. I want them to choose. And they're like right in it. They're like, let's do this, Dad. You know, screw big oil. Keep it in the ground. Climate justice now. And I seen these children like streaming out of school buses, little kids carrying the signs that they had made. And it snapped something in my heart. And I just knew this is done. Big oil is done. Like these kids, that power, that life, that force of life and positivity is just something to behold. And so there's something to be said about intergenerational strategies. And what I remember from when I was a young person is that people told us we were crazy when we started the Native Youth Movement, that we couldn't do something about the gangs in the inner city. When we started the Tar Sands campaign and took on every freaking oil company operating in the Canadian tar sands, they told us we were crazy and that we would never be able to keep the tar sands landlocked, that they were going to build all the pipelines they wanted to build. And you know what? We've been knocking those pipelines down one after the other.
0: Just 3 years earlier in 2016, history had rhymed yet again with a surge of Indigenous resistance in an obscure Indigenous community in North Dakota called Standing Rock. What began as a grassroots protest against the Dakota Access Pipeline became an iconic marker in the struggle for Indigenous rights and social and environmental justice. The pipeline endangered the safety not only of the community's water, but of the region's 17 million people. It further threatened the community's ancient burial grounds and precious cultural sites. The campaign was initially catalyzed by Native youth from Standing Rock and surrounding Native communities. It soon spread to adults who organized a water protectors camp as a locus of direct action. The No Dapple hashtag blew up on social media, and the camps were soon teeming with Native and non-Native water protectors from around the nation and the world. Like Alcatraz, Standing Rock became an idea. Again, it changed history.
1: Standing Rock was the largest gathering of Indigenous peoples since pre-colonialism. It became literally the fifth biggest city in the state of North Dakota was the Standing Rock occupation. It was interesting watching it happen and watching the stories coming out of there. And I think the biggest, most powerful and profound story was very simple. It was a simple Native teaching with huge implications. And that teaching was Minowichoni. Water is life. Regardless of your gender or race or what you believe in, as members of the Five-Fingered Nation, we all start our existence here on Mother Earth, this mortal existence, suspended in amniotic fluid inside our mother's womb. And the sound we hear for 9 months, other than the muffled voice of our mother and the people she's talking to, is her heartbeat. And that's very sacred. That's your shared experience. And what Standing Rock and the people of Standing Rock and all their supporters who came there to stop that Dapple pipeline from threatening their water source, the Missouri River, they gave the world a teaching about our way of seeing the world. And that teaching was Minowichoni. And so there's a spiritual dimension that comes with Native activism that I think humanity needs if we're going to solve the global climate crisis. And that is fundamentally a connection to the sacredness of the place where you live. If you are connected to the sacredness of the place that you call home, then you'll give a shit enough about it to go out there and fight the evildoers that would destroy your home for profit.
0: Clayton Thomas Mueller, Dr. Lenata Warjack, and Julian Brave Noisecat. Indigenous Rising, from Alcatraz to Standing Rock. 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My name is Neil Harvey. Thank you for listening. This is program number 249.
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0: it seems like people have like rituals that help them on like a day-to-day level cope. Do you have something like that for yourself?
1: You mean besides having a glass of wine when I'm done with my work day? No.
2: You're listening to Making Contact and Self-Care as Selfless Act, Mental Health at the Root of Activism. I'm Paulina Velasco. This episode is all about a little talked about aspect of social justice work, mental health. A lot of us can relate to the sentiment you heard from Megan Ortiz about wanting to decompress after a long day. She's one of the many activists I interviewed for this piece. I wanted to interview people who dedicate their daily lives to serving others. I was wondering how much heavier life and work can be for an activist.
3: There's this constant mourning that we're experiencing. There's this constant loss. There's this constant feeling of defeat.
2: Héctor Plasencia is an immigrant community health advocate and executive director of Plasencia Consulting. They've been doing this work for 15 years.
3: And I think that's why it can be so difficult to get people interested in being a part of the work and be sustainable within the work.
2: I first met Héctor when I was reporting a story in Los Angeles about how health clinics were responding to a Trump administration policy that was making their immigrant patients scared to go to the doctor. I do a lot of reporting from LA's immigrant community, and community leaders and advocates were starting to share bits of their inner lives with me the more I got to know them. It seemed like a really hard job to be an immigrant rights activist, keeping up with policies that change constantly, listening to people's stories of hardship, trying to find solutions for them. I kept hearing about how that takes its toll emotionally, mentally, and how not a lot of people seem to notice. Frances Chinchilla sees it a lot. She's a licensed clinical social worker at Altamed, a health network in Southern California. She treats patients as a therapist, and she's also in charge of checking in on other therapists on her team about how they're doing.
0: Is there like a certain kind of person that ends up becoming an advocate or an activist or somebody who serves?
4: Yeah, I would say so. I would say that it's people who can really tap into empathy. It's almost like a moral duty for them to be this voice.
2: At Altamed, Frances serves primarily low-income Latinx immigrant families in Los Angeles. Frances also grew up in LA in a Guatemalan family.
4: People who are very conscious about disparities and who've experienced them themselves, I think, are the people that go into this advocacy kind of work.
2: So witnessing injustice or experiencing it personally draws some people into advocacy to try to right those wrongs.

0: She's been living in LA since the 90s when she emigrated from El Salvador. She's a recipient of TPS, or Temporary Protected Status, that allows her to live and work in the U.S., but she has to apply for renewal every year. And there's no path to residency or citizenship. In 2018, the Trump administration canceled TPS for Salvadorans. That meant they couldn't apply for renewal and had to leave the country forever. For Evelyn, that would mean leaving her 3 U.S.-born sons behind. She remembers the exact moment she heard the bad news.
1: I remember that we were watching TV. We were having a family dinner. We have these dinners together at least 2 or 3 times a week, as often as we can.
0: Evelyn is married and calls her children the love of her life.
1: So I remember that dinner. All 4 of us were sitting down and watching the news on. Well, I won't give the TV channel any free advertising. But then the reporter said, TPS for Salvadorians has been canceled. You have just 18 months left and then it's over. That was the last one. I remember my son's faces. They all turned around to look at me. It turned into such a bitter dinner. I felt enraged, powerless. I was angry. My children should not be living through this just because of the Trump administration.
2: Mis hijos no deben estar pasando una situación así por la administración Trump.
0: Evelyn had already been working for years advocating for a path to permanent residency for TPS holders, many of whom have been in the U.S. for decades, and like Evelyn, have U.S.-born children. So this moment for her was like a call to arms.
2: Yo estoy luchando por mantenerme firme por mis hijos.
1: I'm fighting to stay strong for my children. In my picture of the future, I don't see myself living in El Salvador and leaving my sons here. That was never the plan. In my vision, it's always been me, with my sons, watching them grow up, get married, have children of their own, be surrounded at every possible moment with my grandchildren. So that's the picture I envisioned for myself that day.
2: Entonces, esa es la fotografía que yo marqué ese día.
0: A matter of immigration policy had directly impacted Evelyn's life. Her work, her career, had always been personal, but now...
1: You get a knot in your throat and you start to feel angry and you tell yourself, I'm going to give it my all to fight against this administration. And I don't even care about the consequences because they're hurting what I love most in the world. And for me, that's my family, my children. And through the pain, you cry. 5 minutes, 2 minutes, 3 minutes, whatever, you cry. But then it's over. And you harden yourself and you say, this will not make me weak. I have to be stronger.
0: In 2018 and 2019, TPS holders sued the federal government over the cancellation of TPS for people from El Salvador, Sudan, Nicaragua, Haiti, Honduras, and Nepal. So Evelyn's departure has been postponed over and over while the cases make their way through the courts. In the meantime, Evelyn has organized marches to Washington, appeared in the news. This is her at a Telemundo conference. A panelist asks her to talk about how she copes with the uncertainty of these court cases. Evelyn says, do you want me to answer as a TPS recipient or as an organizer? If you ask me as a TPS recipient, I start crying, she says. But if you ask me as an organizer, I have a heart of stone. This is Evelyn a few months later, explaining what she meant.
1: I tried to separate the two things. My personal life, when I get to my house, is one, and the other is my work life. I grew up in El Salvador, and in El Salvador, they say what happens when you cross the threshold of your house stays inside your house. And what happens outside your house stays outside, and you deal with it there. You don't mix up the two.
2: No se mezclan las dos cosas. No es que no quiero ser débil.
1: It's not that I don't want to look weak. It's that I just don't want to place myself in a victim mindset. I try to block everything that might be painful to me. And honestly, I can't even explain it to myself. All I know is that I block the

0: things that are painful in my soul or my heart so that I can put up a fight and concentrate on what's in front of me. Because all I know is that I have to fight to stay here, and I do not have the luxury to think too much about it.
1: One thing that sticks out about Evelyn is that her work is so tied to her personal immigration status. But to her, it's really about family. She wants to stay in the U.S. for her sons. Frances, the therapist, says she notices a lot of her Latinx patients put family first. She says it can be a good thing. Family's like a built-in support system for us. But she also observes how a focus on family can block some people from attending to their own individual needs.
2: Oftentimes, there is a lack, well, yeah, oftentimes I'd say, a lack of self-empathy, a lack of self-compassion. And there is this sense of like, I have to be in the service of others. My duty is to the family, to others, taking care of their needs. And having to carry that makes people believe to some degree that they have to sort of just hold it down, keep it together 24/7. And in terms of like where that stems from, culture and upbringing, I think, is usually the root of it.
1: And all this can get in the way of a person seeking professional help. Some of that is changing, but Frances still says there's a lot of stigma around mental health.
3: Even for first generation, second generation American patients, there's an idea like, you know, we don't need this. We don't do this. It's not part of who we are as a culture.
4: Oh, hell yeah. Oh, hell yeah. Porque yo no soy loca. Yeah. ¿Qué me va a decir loca? You know? La vecina está la loca.
1: You remember Megan Ortiz from the top of the show? She's the executive director of IDEPSCA, a workers' rights organization in Los Angeles. She's from a Puerto Rican family in New York, where she started organizing as a teenager. She's been involved in activism for about 3 decades.
4: It's not a phase. Sorry, Mom. If this ever makes it.
1: She says she almost hit a breaking point right before COVID-19 shut everything down in the U.S. in March 2020.
4: This transition, like right before pandemic time, was like, oh yeah, I need to like, if I'm going to make it, we need to figure out the mental health situation and I need to like learn how to take better care of myself. Just because I was... You know, I was burning out, and I also have a tendency to overwork. I like to be, you know, typical daughter of immigrants, you know, be the gold star student.
1: Megan decided she needed help. She signed up for therapy.
4: I also like God. I like antidepressants. I'm not even going to lie. Antidepressants, yeah, and anti-anxiety medications. And I think there's a lot of like stigma about talking about those things, especially like within the nonprofit world, especially if you have like a title like executive director, you're supposed to act a certain way and present yourself a certain way.
5: My mentor died, you know, out of like untreated cancer for a really long time because he worked himself to death. Like that's what he did. And like, he didn't care for himself the way he should have.
4: Work-life balance is hard anyway for women, especially for women of color, especially. I mean, so that's all that's a lot to handle on its own. And then on top of the pandemic, and then I'm a single mother. No, that's a lot. And it's okay to say that's a lot.
1: You're listening to Self-Care as Selfless Act, Mental Health at the Root of Activism, on Making Contact. This show is offered for free to stations around the world. Check us out on Twitter and Instagram. Our handle is making_contact. And now, back to Self-Care as Selfless Act, Mental Health at the Root of Activism. And a topic you might have heard Megan Ortiz mention.
4: You know, I was burning out.
1: When she said she felt like she had to get help because she was starting to burn out.

0: Burnout is a real mental health condition that can impact activists. It's a state of emotional, mental, and sometimes physical exhaustion that comes from working under a lot of stress for a prolonged period of time. There are several stages to burnout. The first is being enthusiastic about a job that you like doing.
1: Organizing really helped me feel less powerless.
0: That's Roque Armenta. They're based in LA, where they grew up in a working class family. Their parents were born in Mexico, but grew up in the US too. Roque is the associate director of Power California, a civic engagement group that focuses on empowering California youth.
1: My 20s were just, you know, I think I was starting off on my career and I felt like I needed to sacrifice so much of my life, right? And I think at the time when I was growing up, there weren't too many folks, like that was a culture in organizing, I feel. The way that I think a lot of times I decompressed was like, hey, let's go out for a drink after, right? But I think after a while, I realized when I got to my 30s, like, I still felt like tired.
0: In the next couple stages of burnout, you start noticing some days are harder than others. Then it becomes just chronic stress. It shows up in physical symptoms, anger, self-isolation. For Roque, it took more than 2 years to realize what they were experiencing was burnout.
1: I couldn't think. I couldn't focus. I felt like I was bad at work. I realized like I was just almost like in a routine at work, like kind of this, like not really connected, not really excited. And that made me feel bad because I was like, you know, I felt like I'd given so much of myself to this work. And like, you know, I knew I felt dedicated, but detached. I don't know how to explain this, but there was just this feeling where I knew deep down there was more, but I couldn't access it. And I think I got to a point where I was just like dreading going to work. and it took me a while to acknowledge because I also think like I didn't want to let folks down. I felt scary, like I was like ungrateful.
0: A key part of burnout is institutional stress. Feeling like you don't have control over your work schedule, for example, or that you lack support in the workplace. It can happen when someone feels an internal conflict about what they're doing, too. But it's not usually about the work itself. Frances talks about this in her own line of work as a therapist.
2: So I think we just stumble across some frustrations with just the systems at play, not necessarily with the work that we're doing with the patients. And it's also not necessarily having all the resources that we feel that that the patients might need, right? Like, services are sort of limited for people, especially undocumented people, around mental health and psychiatry and then all those adjunct other services like housing. And so there's like the systemic things that are obviously not in my control, but are really not necessarily in their control either. And so that's where the frustration happens.
0: And there's another way that the work activists do impacts their mental health, a thing called compassion fatigue.
2: People in the helping field are just at higher risk of burnout. Definitely compassion fatigue. I think it's a term that's used for people in caregiving positions. And it's just like an overloading of hearing constant stories of distress, and people's traumatic experiences, and that's where vicarious trauma also comes into play.
0: Compassion fatigue is a little different from burnout. A lot of the symptoms are similar. It's a kind of emotional exhaustion. But according to the American Institute of Stress, compassion fatigue can come on faster and can be cured faster. Frances also called it vicarious trauma or secondary trauma because it involves taking in the trauma of others. What happens is, over time, a person that has to exercise their empathy a lot starts to feel unable to care for others as deeply as they'd like to. Héctor Plasencia was a recent college grad when they participated in a summer program at the University of California, Los Angeles called the Dream Resource Center. It provides internships and leadership opportunities to undocumented youth like Héctor. Héctor was already working and thinking deeply about mental health and healthcare access. So they started a project where groups of young people could come together and share their experiences of the U.S. immigration system. Hector found it difficult to facilitate that space.
3: The first day, people came ready to talk, ready to vent, ready to pour out everything that they've been holding. And these are people that just needed to say it. And there was finally a space to say it. And so that night, it was so beautiful and at the same time so overwhelming. I didn't realize the impact that it was having on my body. I went home and my partner at the time, there was like a party that night and I couldn't go because I was having like an anxiety attack.
0: But Hector didn't let the experience discourage them from continuing the work. They were able to recognize the compassion fatigue they were feeling and redirect their efforts.
3: For me, it's been about creating emotional boundaries. So I wasn't able to facilitate the circles, but I was able to train people on how to have these conversations, navigate them through this thinking process and the funding aspect of it, how to try to sustain it.
0: In addition to creating those boundaries, as Hector describes it, another way to combat compassion fatigue and burnout is to keep taking care of yourself.
3: If I'm not doing things for myself and feel like everything that I'm giving is for y'all and for community, for movement, for Latinx, for immigrants, then I start to get angry for my decisions.
4: You get back in there. Right.
3: I get back in there. I get angry again. The resentment.
0: Hector and I talked a lot about that, about getting to the point where you feel like you're trying so hard to do some good in the world, but you're not seeing the results, or you're getting tired and sad and mad, and you start to resent the work itself. And obviously, those feelings are not conducive to working in the service of others in a sustainable way. It all finally comes back to health. Mental health is important for activists, not only because it's important for any given individual, it's important because it's what keeps them going.
5: It's just kind of like the same advice that I give patients who, well, not advice because I'm not supposed to give advice, but what I try to encourage is really taking care of yourself, because you are caring for others. And so you have to constantly check in with yourself. You have to constantly replenish your well to do this work and to do any work which is in the service of others, period, because you can't, you will burn out. You will burn out quick, and we need you. So take care of yourself. So it's almost like taking care of yourself is like a selfless act, because you're doing it not only for self-preservation, but in order to keep doing the work that you do.
0: For Hector, healing has always been the path forward in social justice work.
3: There's always a necessity to get involved. There's always a necessity to get involved, whether you should step in, whether you should say something, whether something should change. There's a necessity to do something. Whether people will, what moves them towards that, that's where I draw back to healing. If someone that's healed, that means they feel comfortable in who they are, expressing themselves, understanding the situation, and moving with clarity. And so my hope is that as this healing process takes place, it's also a part of people recognizing their agency.
0: And that's what happened for Roque. They went to grad school, and
1: while I was in grad school, that's also when I was able to do more work around like my gender identity. And so I think part of also why I was tired was because I was hiding a big part of who I was. And so it wasn't until I burned out that I realized I had to do something different, because I want to be here in the long haul. Like, I matter. And so I had to also make sure that I wasn't only taking care of my community, but also I had to take care of myself. I've had to, over time, right, like, figure out how do I, like, refill that cup, right? As I'm giving to others, how do I refill that cup?
0: Healing, refilling that cup can come in many forms. And many people call that day-to-day practice self-care. And there's a lot of things that can be part of a self-care routine.
5: The need to connect, the need for spirituality, to practice gratitude. Those are sort of things that feed the spirit, feed the soul.
3: Minimum, say, three things that I'm thankful for.
6: Yo soy...
7: I am not very religious, but I do believe very much in God.
1: Is there a meal I want to eat? Is there a show I want to watch? A song I want to put on and repeat for like 10 times because it makes me super happy.
5: Like the need for creativity, the need for therapy, being able to process things.
7: Reading because it takes you to a whole new world. Tending to my garden. I love cooking.
8: Social media, not gonna lie. I'm trying to meditate every day. I go to therapy every week.
5: To be able to process emotion physically. I can eat right, I can exercise, I can sleep.
8: Dance and music are huge for me. I'm part of a bomba group.
1: I have a face routine, like cutting my own hair.
3: I go running in the mornings. I started CrossFit.
5: There's so many levels to it.

0: A study about the freedom of the press carried out in the 1940s, called the Hutchins Commission, wrote this, quote, "It is no longer enough to report the fact truthfully. It is now necessary to report the truth about the fact. The truth about the fact is that work in the service of others and for the improvement of others' lives, whether it's activism, social justice work, whatever form it might take, can be joyful and difficult. Some things about the world change slowly, if at all. Being a human being who cares a lot about that is hard."
1: It's definitely hard, but I think that's why it's so rewarding.
0: "And there are lots of people who keep at it, who keep caring."
2: It's interesting. It's been interesting to hear how the little things seem, even though they seem little compared to the big thing that's the problem, the little self-care routines and the small moments seem to be what keeps people going.
3: Yeah, I think it's being able to change the lens in which you're looking at things, right? When you take that wider shot, it could just consume you and overwhelm you. And so sometimes just really tightening the shot, I guess, into focusing on one thing that you can do right now or today or tomorrow, that there's movement in that. It's not going to solve every single problem, but it's something.
0: That was Frances Chinchilla, a licensed social worker with AltaMed Health Services. We also heard from Hector Plasencia.
4: There's always a necessity to get involved.
0: Roca Armenta.
5: As I'm giving to others, how do I refill that cup?
0: Evelyn Hernandez.
6: Yo estoy luchando por mantenerme firme por mis hijos.
0: And Megan Ortiz.
7: Oh, that's a lot to handle on its own, and it's okay to say that's a lot.
0: Special thanks also to Dr. Sandra Pisano and to Jocelyn Perez, who I spoke to for this project as well. I'm Paulina Velasco in Los Angeles. You can find photos of the people you heard from in this piece on my social media accounts. I'm at _PinaVelasco. That's PinaVelasco. There you can also find resources that Frances, Roque, Hector, and the others recommend for mental health and self-care. Books, IG accounts, blogs. This piece was produced as a project for the USC Center for Health Journalism's 2020 California Fellowship. Special thanks to Catherine Stifter. It was edited by Monica Lopez. Mariana Karstens did the voiceover for Evelyn Hernandez. The executive director of Making Contact is Sonia Green. Lisa Redman is director of production initiatives and distribution. Making Contact producers are Monica Lopez, Anita Johnson, and Salima Hamarani. For other shows and more information about this episode, visit radioproject.org. 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

And welcome to Shot of Jazz. I'm your host, Tom Kinsella, and we're going to be starting with some Bunk Johnson. He was the youngest of 14 children, had been schooled in sight reading and improv by the age of... By the time he was beginning playing professionally with the Superior Orchestra and the Eagle Band in 1910, jazz historians have debated whether Johnson's legacy and his colorful reminiscences to his early career were accurate, exaggerated, or just he didn't remember properly. Although in recent years, new evidence appeared, from the magazine Jazz Counterpoint, that Buddy Bolden's view of Bunk Johnson affirmed that he was a member of the early jazz group. And so we're going to hear, out of nowhere, Millenburg Joys and Make Me a Pallet on the Floor on Wednesday's edition of Shot of Jazz.

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Each week, I'll feature a worthy artist. It's music that plays to the human condition. Americana Avenue.

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1: And we heard Bunk Johnson with Out of Nowhere, Millenburg Joyce, Make Me a Pallet on the Floor, and Careless Love. Next up, Billie Holiday, Louis Armstrong, and Charles Brown, God Bless the Child in New Orleans, or Christmas in New Orleans, and Please Come Home for Christmas, our final July and Christmas edition of the show.

And that was Charles Brown with Christmas in New Orleans. And we also had Louis Armstrong and Billie Holiday with God Bless the Child and Please Come Home for Christmas. Next up, some of the quirky music I tend to play. E-Power Biggs was trained in London on the Royal Academy of Music, where he studied with G.D. Cunningham on the organ. In 1932, he was appointed to a post at Christ Church in Cambridge, Massachusetts, where he resided for the rest of his life. His position as organist, however, didn't last long. Believing his concert work conflicted with his job, the rector dismissed him from the position, but he did much to bring classical pipe organ music back into prominence and was in the forefront of the mid-20th century resurgence of that type of music. But we're going to hear him on the pedal harpsichord, a harpsichord made by plucking strings as opposed to pianos where the string is struck by a hammer. A pedal harpsichord is one that has an organ-type pedal board for the feet, which have been found in the home of most German organists during the Baroque period. Organ practice in churches was difficult, so he invented the pedal harpsichord to allow them to practice music while they're outside the church environment. So in here, E. Power Biggs with the Pineapple Rag, Easy Winners, and A Strenuous Life on A Shot of Jazz.

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2: 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And

0: And that was Sonny Clay's Plantation Orchestra with Boogaloosa Blues, Chicago Breakdown, and Slow Motion Blues. Next up, we have a little tribute to a gentleman named Tom Lehrer, who passed away this week. American musician, singer, songwriter, satirist, and mathematician, who later taught math and musical theater. He recorded pithy and humorous and often highly political songs that became popular in the 1950s and 60s. His songs parodied popular musical formats, although many had original melodies. An exception is The Elements, which he set to the Chemical Elements to the Major General song from Gilbert and Sullivan's The Pirates of Penzance. His topics and early performances dealt with non-topical subjects such as, and very dark humor, such as poisoning pigeons in the park, and he produced timely social and political issues as well. He began studying classical piano at the age of 7, but was more interested in popular music at the age. Eventually, his mother sent him to a popular music piano teacher. At this early age, he even began writing show tunes, which eventually led him to do a satirical signature composition that he presented at Harvard University during his time there. He was drafted into the Army in 1955 and served until 57, working at the National Security Agency. Once stated that he invented the Jell-O shot during that time as a means of circumventing the base's ban on alcoholic beverages. I looked that up. There's actually 3 or 4 different references to acknowledging his claim to fame there. So we're going to hear some Tom Lehrer here and just sit back and enjoy on A Shot of Jazz.
1: There appeared in the newspapers the juiciest, spiciest, raciest obituary it has ever been my pleasure to read. It was that of a lady named Alma Mahler Gropius Werfel, who had in her lifetime managed to acquire as lovers practically all of the top creative men in Central Europe. And among these lovers, who were listed in the obituary, by the way, which is what made it so interesting, there were 3 whom she went so far as to marry. One of the leading composers of the day, Gustav Mahler, composer of Das Lied von der Erde and other light classics. One of the leading architects, Walter Gropius, of the Bauhaus School of Design, and one of the leading writers, Franz Werfel, author of The Song of Bernadette and other masterpieces. It's people like that who make you realize how little you've accomplished. It is a sobering thought, for example, that when Mozart was my age, he had been dead for 2 years. It seemed to me, on reading this obituary, that the story of Alma was the stuff of which ballads should be made, so here is one.

Some of you who have small children may have perhaps been put in the embarrassing position of being unable to do your child's arithmetic homework because of the current revolution in mathematics teaching known as the new math. So as a public service here tonight, I thought I would offer a brief lesson in the new math. Tonight, we're going to cover subtraction. This is the first room I've worked for a while. It didn't have a blackboard, so we will have to make do with more primitive visual aids, as they say in the ad biz. Consider the following subtraction problem, which I will put up here. 342 minus 173. Now, remember how we used to do that. 3 from 2 is 9, carry the 1. And if you're under 35 or went to a private school, you say 7 from 3 is 6. But if you're over 35 and went to a public school, you say 8 from 4 is 6. And carry the 1, so we have 169. But in the new approach, as you know, the important thing is to understand what you're doing rather than to get the right answer. Here's how they do it now. You can't take 3 from 2. 2 is less than 3, so you look at the 4 in the tens place. Now that's really 4 tens, so you make it 3 tens, regroup, and you change a 10 to 10 ones, and you add them to the 2 and get 12, and you take away 3, that's 9. Is that clear? Now instead of 4 in the tens place, you've got 3 because you added 1, that is to say 10 to the 2, but you can't take 7 from 3, so you look in the hundreds place. From the 3, you then use 1 to make 10 ones, and you know why 4 plus minus 1 plus 10 is 14 minus 1, because addition is commutative, right? And so you got 13 tens, and you take away 7, and that leaves 5. Well, 6, actually, but the idea is the important thing. Now go back to the hundreds place. You're left with 2, and you take away 1 from 2, and that leaves... Everybody get 1? Not bad for the first day.

answer that I had in mind, because the book that I got this problem out of wants you to do it in base 8. But don't panic. Base 8 is just like base 10, really, if you're missing 2 fingers. Shall we have a go at it? Hang on. You can't take 3 from 2. 2 is less than 3, so you look at the 4 in the 8th place. Now that's really 4 8s, so you make a 3 8s, regroup, and you change an 8 to 8 once, and you add to the 2, and you get 1 2 base 8, which is 10 base 10, and you take away 3, that's 7. Okay? Now instead of 4 in the 8th place, you've got 3 because you added 1, that is to say 8, to the 2, but you can't take 7 from 3, so you look at the 64s. 64. How did 64 get into it? I hear you cry. Well, 64 is 8 squared, don't you see? Why ask a silly question, you get a silly answer. From the 3...

hands. Now let's not always see the same hands. One, that's right. Whoever got one can stay after the show and clean the erasers.

tonight, we're going to do fractions. One very familiar type of song is the Christmas carol, although it is perhaps a bit out of season at this time. However, I am informed by my disc jockey friends, of whom I have none, that in order to get a song popular by Christmas time, you have to start plugging it well in advance. So here goes. It's always seemed to me, after all, that Christmas, with its spirit of giving, offers us all a wonderful opportunity each year to reflect on what we all most sincerely and deeply believe in. I refer, of course, to money. And yet none of the Christmas carols that you hear on the radio or in the street even attempts to capture the true spirit of Christmas as we celebrate it in the United States. That is to say, the commercial spirit. So I should like to offer the following Christmas carol for next year as being perhaps a bit more appropriate.

And that was Tom Lehrer with some of his great songs. We play them occasionally throughout the year. We'll catch them a little bit later as well. And this is KYRS Medical Lake Spokane, 88.1, 92.3 FM, and streaming at kyrs.org. Next up is Benny Golson, American bebop and hard bop tenor sax player, composer, and arranger. He came to prominence in the big bands of Lionel Hampton and Dizzy Gillespie, more as a writer-performer before launching his solo career. He was best known for co-founding and co-leading the Jazz Tet with trumpeter Art Farmer in 1959. From the late 1960s through the 70s, he was an arranger for film and TV, and thus less active as a role model. So we're going to hear A Bit of Heaven, Afternoon in Paris, and Staccato Swing on A Shot of Jazz.

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3: And it was Benny Golson with Staccato Swing, Afternoon in Paris, and A Bit of Heaven. Next up, Kenny Burrell. Began playing guitar at the age of 12, listening to Charlie Christian's recordings. During World War II, during the metal shortage, he abandoned the idea of becoming a sax player and bought an acoustic guitar for $10. He was inspired to play jazz by listening to Oscar Moore, but it was Django Reinhardt who showed him that you can get your own individuality on the instrument. He went on to study composition and theory with Luis Cabrera and classical guitarist Joe Fava at Wayne State University. He made his recording debut as part of Dizzy Gillespie's sextet in 1951. And we're going to hear Gee Baby, Ain't I Good For You, Saturday Night Blues, and Blue Bash with Jimmy Smith.

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2: And we heard Kenny Burrell with Jimmy Smith there on organ, Blues Bash. We also heard G-Baby and I Good to You and Saturday Night Blues. Next up, some Lil Hardin, first wife of Louis Armstrong. And we're going to hear I'm Sitting Down Strike for Rhythm, Lindy Hop Ruffin and Ruffin the Blues on A Shot of Jazz.

Little Arms, Harden Armstrong with I'm a Sit Down Strike for Rhythm, Lindy Hop, and Roughing the Blues. Take us out, some Lionel Hampton, Bobby Helms, and Fats Waller to end up our Christmas in July program with Boogie Woogie Santa Claus, Jingle Bell Rock, and Rock Them Bells.

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1: This is your KYRS live and local calendar for May 18th to the 21st. Monday, Jerry Lee Raines at the Parlor, Tristan Hart Pierce at Zola, Ron Green at Maryhill, Texas Ketamine at the Big Dipper, and the Mac Movement open mic with Probably John at the Big Dipper. Monday and Tuesday, open jam at Jackson Street. Tuesday, James Berkeley at 1919 Wine Cellar, Ron Crescioni at the Osprey, and Jameson Sampson and the All-Star Jam with Jerry at Zola. Wednesday, Austin Carruthers at Iron Horse in the Valley, Shelby Natasha and Akifumi Kato at Zola, Littlefoot, Yes Ma'am, and One Man Train Wreck at the Big Dipper, open mic with Derek Hart at the Checkerboard, and the Downtown Get Down Jam at the Red Room. Thursday, Robert Vaughn at Arborcrest, Justin Priest at the Steam Plant, the Johnson Brothers Blues Jam at Chan's Red Dragon, the Dirty Champions at PJ's, open mic with Derek Hart at the Alibi, and Jason Perry at the Social. 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
3: Welcome to Women's Media Center Live. I'm Robin Morgan. And I'm quite excited about our show today because it's a returning guest who is also a friend and who happens also to be quite brilliant and terrific. I'm referring to Kimberly Crenshaw, Kim Crenshaw for short, the young black feminist legal scholar, the host of the award-winning podcast Intersectionality Matters with Kimberly Crenshaw, the co-founder and executive director of the African American Policy Forum, and now the author of one terrific American memoir. No, this memoir, Back Talking. 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
5: Oh, thank you for having me back.
3: Wow. Oh, this is one incredible book. It's no surprise to me that it was Toni Morrison who pushed you over the final edge of, you know, because if anybody could do it, by God, she can.
5: Toni, yeah.
3: But it's a wonderful book. It's just incredible, and it's so insightful, and it's so, I learned so many things from it, and I have many questions, many.
5: Okay.
3: First of all, you had one incredible mother.
5: Yes.
3: My God. Marion Williams was something else.
5: A force to be reckoned with.
3: a force majeure. Yes, indeed. Absolutely. She and your father were in a sense the start of Back Talking, although your Back Talking is central. The book, of course, is called, for those of you who've been on Mars, it's called Back Talker. Mm-hmm. And it's the story of somebody who just never stopped. She just went on from the time she was a teeny tiny, straight on up till now and beyond. She was talking back. And she was talking back with substance, and she's been talking back with meaning and with panaceas for us all. So it's a wonderful book.
5: Oh, thank you so much.
3: Yeah, and I know it was a long time coming. Were you cornered until Toni came along? Were you?
5: Well, you know, there, as in all stories, there are many different beginnings, Robin.
3: Yeah.
5: I will say one beginning is that I've been asked to, and I actually am still supposed to be publishing a book of my essays. And I just had been dragging my feet on it because it just seemed as though simply publishing my essays with nothing more, it felt like going to a party with a boombox.
3: That's right. Yeah. And it had no flesh and blood on it.
5: Yes, because the conversation has just built and it's gone further and spread, across the globe, really. So yeah. I always felt uncomfortable about it. And then I decided that perhaps one way that I could do this book of essays is to write introductions to the essays that actually were more autobiographical. This is, here's an experience that led me to write about mapping the margins, looking at violence against women of color. Here is the encounter that I had in law school that made me think about discrimination against Black women. So I basically wrote about a dozen stories that I then had the happenstance to share with an agent who said, you'd be crazy to put these stories in an academic text. Well,
3: he was right. I mean,
5: they work together as a whole.
3: Yeah.
5: So, I did the very difficult, very painful task of sort of pulling the stories now back out of the book of essays and putting them together as a separate book. So that was the basic story about how this came to be. But the more complex reality is that when the book was initially shopped around, it was in the throes of the George Floyd, Breonna Taylor moment of reckoning.
3: Oh my God, yeah.
5: Which the ideas around structural racism and intersectionality and critical race theory, people were talking about that.
3: Right, exactly.
5: So then the book was more or less, what are these ideas? Why are they important? How are they helping us grapple with this moment?
3: Mm-hmm.
5: Well, a funny thing happened as I was writing the book. Called retrenchment.
3: That thing.
5: So yeah. Not only were we dealing with an overall retrenchment against the reckoning and the imperatives around racial justice, but in particular, critical race theory and intersectionality.
3: Singled out. That's right.
5: Kind of avatars for everything that, made the MAGA world crazy.
3: That's right.
5: I was suddenly writing something that was already branded as contraband, American political consciousness.
3: Well, that's so, always fun.
5: It was really a struggle to figure out, do I just stay the course and continue to write this, even though the ground was actually shifting underneath my feet?
3: Of course.
5: At the end of the day, I kept going with the memoir frame that was initially sold, because some part of the retrenchment and the attack on intersectionality in particular was to label it as un-American, label it as, a European import,
3: right?
5: Label it as a dangerous ideology.
3: Well, it's always foreign stuff that comes from abroad, bad things from foreign places,
5: bad things rather than homegrown. We recognize these stories because they are American stories. That's why I call it an American memoir.
3: It's wonderful.
5: Don't try to project this onto some other place or space or time. This is about things that happen in my lifetime, in your lifetime, in our lifetime.
3: Mm-hmm. Mm-hmm.
5: And you have to deal with the bottom up dimensions of these ideas, not try to dismiss it as an improper ideology.
3: Yes, indeed. And that's what makes the book the book. In fact, I mean, had you not, I'm just trying to imagine, I don't even want to go there. Had you not, I mean, it's fine for another book, and you should write many, but to take on the essays and to take on all the other stuff. But for the first book, this is very important because it first of all, it totally humanizes critical race theory. It totally humanizes and makes embraceable, in fact, intersectionality. And we'll talk about that in a minute. And it it makes the whole thing approachable and embraceable. Mm-hmm. So that's priceless, you know. And once people are beyond that, are through that, then they can take on anything. And there's a we, you know, in this book, that a consistent we of the changes. Actually, it's consistent and it's always there because she's always looking for it. This little Kim, who is sometimes very small, but always very blabbing. She is talking up a storm and she is making good trouble. And I love this child. I swear to God. I mean, she's such a prize. I love even the end papers, by the way, on this book.
5: Oh, yes.
3: I mean, I know you're not supposed to say that, but, you know, they're the most wonderful end papers, which are these snapshots of Kim at age 2 and 4 and 6 and 8. And I mean, they're just wonderful. And they're wonderful to just page.
5: Robin, one of the two photos I found late in the process, the one that's on the cover.
3: Yeah, that's a great
5: one.
3: My
5: brother, whose arm is around me. I was so moved when I found that photo. And the other photo is a picture of my brother and me as we were going off to church. And I have a whole, you know, story about a church caper, which, you know, sort of became my first legal case in defense of myself. But when I found the picture, I was like, that's the day we got in trouble when we left church early.
3: Yes. Oh, yeah. Yeah, yeah, yeah. But you got in trouble for so many things, hard to keep count. And they were all important things. They were all really good things. But the we theme was very moving to me because she keeps believing in a we, and the we changes, but she keeps believing in it. She thinks it'll be there for her, and it usually, often, betrays her. Mm-hmm. And it betrays her personally. Lovers betray her. Boyfriends betray her. It betrays her politically. It betrays her, I mean, in every possible way. And she keeps being surprised by that, and shocked. And she keeps picking herself up and dusting herself off and trudging back in, God love her, to the fray and thinking, well, I guess next time it'll be better. And bang, it happens again. And I think, this is my personal take, I think her we, which ranges you name it. I mean, the we is everything from Black people to Black women specifically to young Black women to, I mean, you name it. There's many, many we's that she tries to identify with, that she thinks she's found a home in. That's the heartbreaker. Mm-hmm. And then something happens and she gets betrayed. But I think that the we is her, and it's just her. And that there's a time and a place. Maybe this is because I'm 80 fucking five now. I mean, I'm just, you know, this is really old. So maybe this is
5: that's wise. It's wise.
3: Well, I said it earlier because I meant it about the book. I said, this is one fucking brilliant book. But
5: I'm going to quote you on that, Robert.
3: You can quote me away. They'll say, oh, feminist with a potty mouth. Oh, shocking. I think it is in her, and it is something unshakable in her, that keeps identifying with a we that is greatness. And I don't mean that in any of the ways it could be taken. And I won't bother listening, but you know what I mean?
5: I think my lesson about the we is that it is never a complete sort of assertion. It's a potential. It is.
3: Oh, yes.
5: It is always an aspiration to have a politicized we, you know, that shapes our commitments to each other, that shapes our creation of agendas. But there's always going to be a challenge to make sure that the part of us that is at home with the we can stand for the parts of us that are many times marginalized or put outside of the we.
3: And aren't there yet, or aren't there.
5: Yeah, or are not there yet, not recognized yet.
3: Right,
5: so
3: right.
5: It is a material we in terms of the historical grounding
3: mm-hmm.
5: that creates groups who are in fact marginalized. And it's aspirational to say that we that holds us together also creates the moral and political imperative such that all parts of us come in. And I, you know, I start from the very beginning with a story about how we go to, you know, this institution, myself and another African-American man, with an agreement that we are going to not take any crap.
3: Right.
5: And we get there and there is a barrier. It's not a barrier that he faces.
3: Right.
5: But the barrier that I face.
3: Yeah.
5: My sense of the we is that it applies to what's happening to me as well.
3: Of course.
5: His sense of the we is no, it's only when we experience the same thing in the same way.
3: That's right.
5: That's a moment for me, because now I realize that I need another line in the writer.
3: Mm-hmm.
5: That says, if either of us can't get in for whatever reason, our mm-hmm. commitment to each other is to fight against that thing. It's
3: yes.
5: the part of the we that includes me, not yeah. just you.
3: Precisely. Precisely. Yeah. And that makes the betrayals challenges. That changes everything. I mean, the book spans a remarkable, it's short comparatively, but I mean, it's OJ is in there. Obama's election is in there. You know,
5: Clarence Thomas, Anita Hill.
3: Yeah. And oh God, yes. And Anita Hill is in there. And so it's a panoply of American life through these eyes, which we have not seen through before. We have mm-hmm. simply not seen through them before. Certainly yeah. not in the way that we're seeing through them now, which is a highly intellectual, highly brilliant, down-home folks tone, so it's approachable.
5: Mm-hmm.
3: A woman, think of that. And a brilliant lawyer and a brilliant writer. And so you got it made, kiddo. You really got it made.
5: Well,
3: I
5: still appreciate that, you know. Wow. When my editor was working with me, she liked very much the fact that I was, you know, had a front seat in a lot of the events that happened around race and gender. And we laughed about this is sort of a Black woman's Forrest Gump, you know?
3: Yeah, exactly. The heartbreak in it, because I'm not going to give anything away. I'm going to be careful
5: yes, thank
3: about
5: you.
3: That. But the heartbreak in it, the losses that you wither, is very real and very moving. And not at all sentimental, and not, I mean, there's a restraint with which you write, which runs in absolute counter to the excitement, the effusiveness, the warmth, and the real down home feeling that just you get from your writing at the same time.
5: You know, Robin, as a writer yourself, I know this is, you know, not an uncommon experience. In writing about things, you uncover connections to your contemporary life that you didn't even know existed. So
3: yeah.
5: I've been, and I think the last time I was on your show, we were talking about Say Her Name.
3: Yeah, we were.
5: And the relationship that I have with some of the mothers of Black.
3: There's a we for you.
5: There's a we. And I didn't realize until I finished the book how much of my connection to them, the heart-to-heart connection, came from some of the things that had happened in my own life.
3: You know,
5: it was an epiphany to me, maybe from people outside who knew about some of it. It's like, of course you wouldn't do that. But it wasn't clear to me exactly how that unresolved demand for justice,
3: mm-hmm.
5: Mm-hmm. And a mother who is unable to
3: put it into
5: considerable skills, in advocacy.
3: Oh, and they were great, yeah.
5: Able to realize justice, how much I identified with that until I wrote about my own mom.
3: Well, I think it's true in a sense that things dawn on us at different levels of different times. For example, rereading the Moynihan parts of the book, I mean, which I did with at great sacrifice of my mind, but never mind. for young readers or readers who haven't put two and two together yet, or who have been on Mars, Moynihan was, he was a very powerful, quote, thinker, unquote. And he had come up with this theory that the problem with the Black family was women. And blamed women. And it was all women's fault because they were too independent. They were
5: too masculine, too bossy.
3: That's right. That's right.
5: Not nurturing enough.
3: Didn't accede to men's wishes enough.
5: That's right.
3: They weren't feminine.
5: The analysis of our gender disrepair, as long as the Black family was under the control of Black women, we were going to be inherently dysfunctional.
3: That's right.
5: And therefore could not legitimately expect any real access to equity and inclusion. And he was so committed to this idea that he even opposed work and employment programs to help Black women gain access to
3: he just positioned himself in front of the door and the bridge and every other and said no. So what I'm getting at is that is that sooner or later the we expands whether you welcome it or not, and you better welcome it. But because now that same thing I realized in reading your book is happening with white women.
5: Mm-hmm.
3: Because you know how this new thing is all about what about boys and boys aren't getting the same grades as women and what about boys and gee whiz and manliness has to come back and we you even got
5: and the trad wives
3: trad wives and it's a whole big thing of turning back to manhood and women being just far too assertive and to the and some people saying women shouldn't even have the vote and I mean it's wild. So I thought to myself, that's interesting. So now white women are coming under the Moynihan stricture. And it happens sooner or later, it spreads unless you contest it to everybody. You've got this is just one reason for why you have to nip it in the bud.
5: And that's why racialization of certain problems is so insidious.
3: Oh God, yes.
5: First relies on the othered status of the racialized group to normalize certain policies, analysis, and practices. And once it gets normalized, once it gets a stake in American political discourse, there's no limitation of the idea, and it then becomes available to be used against absolutely everybody.
3: That's right. Then you could apply it wherever you want.
5: Wherever you want. So, the strong grounding of Moynihanism in unreconstructed patriarchy.
3: Yeah.
5: To be seen as well. Yeah. That's ideal for Black people. They need that stuff.
3: Yeah.
5: It didn't stay there. It now... obviously it is absolutely everywhere, as you mentioned, the desire to take us back when America was great applies to women as well as people of color, to that time before we had the right to determine the trajectory of our own lives. It's not just before Black people had the right to actually be citizens. It's before women as a group, and white women in particular, had a right to their own names, a right to own their own property, a right
3: the works, all the works. It is so cruel, and it is so anti-human in the deepest sense of anything that is human. Mm-hmm. And it doesn't bother them. It doesn't bother them.
5: And this is why I make the claims in the later part of the book about intersectional failure, because when we are convinced that a particular patriarchal viewpoint is cabined to dealing with racialized groups, we miss the opportunity collectively
3: to see the
5: fight
3: whole
5: back with all the power that we could.
3: Right.
5: The Clarence Thomas, Anita Hill chapter really becomes my moment where I can see, you know, not only are Black women harmed by the failure of our various movements to attend to that space between anti-racism and feminism, but the whole country is.
3: That's right.
5: So Clarence Thomas gets confirmed along a vote that and with the broad support of many in the African American community, partly because the idea that sexual harassment was not a Black woman's issue was built on a historical amnesia about the fact that Black women weren't at the forefront
3: of
5: identifying workplace sexual coercion as a condition of our existence since we arrived on these shores.
3: Yeah.
5: But because this was unknown, because there was this disconnect between gender-based equity demands and race-based equity demands, what could have been a powerful coalition. And we're still suffering the consequences of that. I always remind people who say, well, the bigger problem is the oligarchs have taken over the democracy. And I say, well, how did that happen? You know, Citizens United is what ended our ability to kind of control money in politics. And guess what? That was a 5-4 vote on the Supreme Court that overturned any meaningful regulation of money in politics. And who was that fifth vote? Yeah. That fifth vote was Clarence Thomas.
3: You bet. You bet. No, it's amazing. And it also has a, I don't know how to put this. It has a slippage that goes unrecorded, that disappears as soon as it's glimpsed, so that you can't follow it, you can't track it, and that's lethal. That's absolutely killer.
5: Oh yeah,
3: yeah.
5: And in that slippage, there comes with that a new bottom. So
3: the receding floor.
5: Let's think about the presidential election and some of the things that were said about Kamala Harris.
3: Oh God.
5: The sexualization of her, the framing of her, you know, in explicitly, you know, sexual terms.
3: Mm-hmm.
5: I mean, she was effectively called, you know, a prostitute. And in doing that, the way she was talked about has a racial tinge to it. I wouldn't even say tinge.
3: I was going to say a tinge.
5: Completely a misogynoir, as Moya Bailey would say.
3: Yeah.
5: But then that, because it was not contested pretty much in political culture, that becomes a new point of departure for how Black women can be disrespected and talked about. So it can't be an accident that now we're in a period after that moment where the very fact that a Black woman is in a position of power and authority is res ipsa loquitur. The thing speaks for itself as a job that she is not supposed to have.
3: Mm-hmm. That's right.
5: And the ability to erase her from that job, you know, ranges from Claudine Gay, who's president of Harvard, to Tish James, who's the AG of New York, and, you know, 300,000 other Black women. So when we don't fight, it creates a new basement.
3: Yeah.
5: And that basement impacts millions of people.
3: Yeah. And how do we do that?
5: Yeah, well, you know, clearly part of what I'm trying to say is speaking up, speaking out often, every day in every way, otherwise known as back talking.
3: Yeah, back talking.
5: And, well, you know, one of the reasons why I stuck with that is partly I believe that too many in the progressive liberal camp believed that this monster could be satiated by sitting and giving little pieces of us in the hope that it would allow the rest of our agendas to survive.
3: To squeak by? Oh, God, that's maddening, maddening, you know, maddening, sort of maddening.
5: Just, you know, outrunning. you know, there was this joke that Richard Pryor used to tell that I think really shows in some ways the orientation of some of our allies. He tells a joke about these two guys who are camping and they hear a bear outside the tent.
3: Yeah.
5: And one of them starts putting on his shoes and the other one to run. And the other one said, you know, you can't outrun a bear. And he said, I don't have to outrun the bear. I just have to outrun you. That's what some of our allies initially approached this moment with. Like, if we just can get ahead of you, we can survive.
3: Well,
5: the reality was they are going after the entire latter part of the 20th century.
3: That's right. That's right.
5: And this current, you know, century, the entire infrastructure and the very imperative to create a multiracial, cross-gender, equitable democracy. It's that ideal that they're going after and any facilitation towards that ideal. So you can't outrun what we're actually for.
3: No, that's right. That's absolutely right. I mean, there's some years ago, there was an initiative to compare, it was called a comparative study of racism in three societies, Brazil, United States, and South Africa.
5: South Africa, yeah.
3: It was very distinguished, and it had another female being there. Mm-hmm. Somehow I got roped into this. I said no three times, but then I got roped into it.
5: Mm-hmm.
3: Okay, so there we are. We're two women, and there are 19 men.
5: Oh, gosh. Oh, wow.
3: And they're all very distinguished academics, and you're supposed to spend some time there and then write about it. Mm-hmm. So I dutifully went to South Africa. This was just after apartheid, because otherwise I wouldn't have gone. And so there was that, and then with these other two. And then I sat down to write it. And... It was absolutely stunning because I chose to write about rape.
5: Mm-hmm.
3: There was one subject as far as I was concerned, and it was that united these three in terms of multiracial societies. And that was rape. And no one did that. No one else did that. This was a study of intermarriage, sexual miscegenation, all of those things in three different societies, without over 500 years, without one mention anywhere. This was a discussion that had in it on paper, spilling over mention of octoroons and half breeds, and you name it. But never anything about rape. And so I wrote my paper only about rape because it seemed to me that was the one basic connective. That was it. But it was considered very rude. Big surprise. I mean, it was considered inventive, but rude. And no one needed to go there. No one needed
5: to talk. As in a material fact that is best not articulated or mentioned.
3: That's right. It just isn't. And there were these generations of women in three different societies who had been raped and battered and beaten, and in which the rape had been codified so mm-hmm. deeply that it was like your mapping. It was like it was war grooves into the background. You couldn't not see it, and yet they didn't see it. And that happened about, I don't know, 6-7 years ago. But it never was published, by the way.
5: It never was published?
3: No, it never was
5: published. And see, this, I want to take this back to what I was saying earlier about the historical interruptions, the memory that is not passed on. When we were, mobilizing around Anita Hill, and so much of the conversation, particularly within my community, was, all of this conversation has nothing to do with us. It became clear that there's a whole history of how Black women were subject to industrialized rape as part of the building of the nation.
3: There were two Black women waiting in a hotel room to testify that day, and they never were called on because Biden didn't want to call them.
5: And as you know, I write about that.
3: Yeah.
5: My roles was to, be their point of contact in the waiting room and to make sure that they were, comfortable and prepared as they were waiting. The conversation never happened because there was, agreement to just allow them to read that into the record. So many people do not know that there were other women who were ready and prepared to testify as
3: backing her up. Yes.
5: Behavior. But I just want to say that is just a piece of a broader thing that has been written out of the historical narrative. A lot of people think Rosa Parks showed up when she didn't want to give up her seat. They do not know that she was an advocate for Recy Taylor decades earlier, who was a Black woman who was gang raped by white men, and those men were never convicted. Mm. She began her work as a rape crisis advocate for Black women, understanding that that's as much a part of anti-Blackness in our history as lynching was.
3: That's right.
5: But Anita Hill didn't have the ability to be understood as a Black woman whose sexual autonomy was consistently undermined like other Black women throughout history. And what Clarence Thomas himself had was the ability to rally the entire Black community around a particularly salient understanding
3: and image
5: of Blackness, right? There's this asymmetry.
3: Yeah. Oh, yeah.
5: No. Which informs the asymmetry of our solidarity.
3: Yeah. It must be wildly frustrating to be sitting right on top of this obvious to me now, and certainly to you for years now, fact. Just these are legal facts. These are institutionalized in our law. These are incontrovertible. And have them still denied. I mean, this is not healthy. This is not good.
5: No, it is frustrating. And, hope springs eternal. Yeah. I remember the first time, the current president was elected. I remember thinking, well, at least the silver lining will now be that we can see the consequences of.
3: Yeah, I do too.
5: Speaking more clearly, forcefully, and historically informed about the consequences of the inability to talk about race in this American society as its constant Achilles heel, not be appalled when, a candidate basically celebrates sexual assault when he talked about grabbing women by their genitals. My hope was that the disastrous dimension
3: would expose it. Absolutely.
5: Was gonna finally shut up all the people who were saying, oh, that's just identity politics, rather than that is the beginning of authoritarianism.
3: I know. Well, they seem, and I say this carefully, they seem to be getting it now. They seem to be turning now.
5: Well, that to me, honestly, Robin, is really a question that I have. Like, what piece are they getting? And what
3: I don't know.
5: A lot of the work that we've been doing, you've had the African American Policy Forum on before.
3: Oh yeah.
5: The work that we're doing is trying to say, look, we may at some point regain power, but will we be able to regain our agenda if we're not speaking forcefully about the absence of racial justice imperatives, the centrality of anti-racism?

0: scrubbing their websites of all of
1: all DEI. Yeah,
0: that came out of the civil rights movement. Do not for 1 minute think that it's going to automatically come back if we're not standing strong right now to insist that this moment is the moment where we are demanding a full return to racial and gender justice frameworks.
1: Oh, God, Kim, you're wonderful. You're just wonderful. Oh,
0: thank you so much, Robin, and thank you for your partnership over the years.
1: Look, either we do it this time or there's no next time.
0: This is for the century. This is not for 2026, 2020.
1: No, enough of that.
0: This is the game, you know, for the entire century and beyond, and we need to act like that.
1: Yes, exactly. So I applaud the book. I applaud you. I applaud your mother. God damn, she was wonderful. And your father and the whole family.
0: Robin, let me say that, you know, the book drops next to the book will drop May 5th.
1: Mm-hmm.
0: And I will be on a conversation tour around the country,
1: mm-hmm.
0: in Boston and San Francisco and Los Angeles and Chicago. So,
1: and give the website where all this can be found.
0: Folks can go to KimberlyCrenshaw.com, really easy, and see the stops. And along the way, there will be opportunities for more intimate conversations with me, with the AAPF team, just to talk about the implications of backtalking to save our democracy. So I look forward to meeting and seeing people around the country.
1: I have a feeling that when you come out of this, there's a movement.
0: I certainly hope so.
1: I think there's a movement. It's called backtalking. It's just very simple.
0: Backtalking.
1: Backtalking.
0: And actually, we have a backtalking academy, Robin. So if people want to be in conversation and listen to folks who are my fellow backtalkers, they can go to aapf.org. That's for AfricanAmericanPolicyForum.org. And our backtalking academy is going to start the last Wednesday in May and run for 5 weeks.
1: Wow. Wow. Oh, my dear. Well, bravissima.
0: This is
1: a wonderful, wonderful book. Everybody should run out and get it. It's called Backtalking. Or if you don't run out and get it, then you order it. Or if you don't order it, then you make it come to you fast.
0: Yes.
1: Because you're losing time. And this is wonderful. And it will make your blood course faster and your heart beat faster. And it'll make you hope again. And it'll make you want to move on that hope, which is very important. So thank you. Bless you, dear Kim, and take care.
0: Thank you, Robin.
1: All right, love. I'm very glad that you were with us today. Thank you for being with us. Take care.
0: It's been a privilege.
1: We need to take a short pause here, but I'll be back in just a moment. So don't go away. 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
1: What do you folks mean calling this white America? America's never been white. Those are fighting words.

I'm indebted to Joe Crolder, history professor, for some of the statistics and insights that he penned in an article for History News Network in 2017. The hundreds of Native American indigenous peoples, literally as many in population as that of Europe at the time of conquest, certainly prove that America at its founding was decidedly not white. The first kidnapped and enslaved Africans were brought into Virginia on a

Dutch trading ship in 1619, a year before the Pilgrims landed in Plymouth Rock, Massachusetts. Nearly half of those Pilgrims could not speak English. Of the near half that couldn't, most spoke Dutch, with a scattering of German and French. America, from the very beginning, was not an English-speaking nation. When the Puritan, William Bradford, arranged the first Indian treaty signing in 1621, it was with Massasoit Apokanoket of the Wampanoag Confederacy. At this time, depending on which archaeologist you ask, the native population of North America was anywhere between 8 to 20 million. English speakers, less than 1,000. Now, if you were around in the mid-18th century, don't ask Benjamin Franklin about the indentured Palatines. In 1751, Franklin penned Observations Concerning the Increase of Mankind, Peopling of Countries, etc., where he openly called German speakers swarthy and stupid, that they would likely Germanize us instead of our Anglifying them, unless there was a change to immigration policies. Of course, one of the more famous 18th century colonial wars, the French and Indian War, lasted 9 years, and only after victory was secured in 1763 did English speakers become dominant among the many European powers that settled North America. Now, according to slavevoyages.org, the activities of the Atlantic slave trade brought 9,507 Africans to mainland American shores by 1699. Over the next 75 years, or a year before the United States declared its independence, another 220,000 were brought to slavery upon the American mainland. The 1790 census, the first undertaken by the U.S., proved 740,054 Africans in America, or 26.5% of the population, just a year after the Constitution was ratified. So what do you mean, white America? And the Revolutionary War was not white either. It wasn't white-on-white violence, or English speakers against Mother England. There was the famed Ethiopian Brigade, which General George Washington did his very best to avoid. Blacks fought on both sides of the war, and Crispus Attucks was black, and he was the first to die at the Boston Massacre of 1770. Indigenous peoples, too, fought in this war, forced to take sides by both British and colonial forces. Equally, the War of 1812, which again pitted the United States against Britain, and it was not entirely a white-on-white conflict. Again, Native Americans took sides. The Shawnee chief Tecumseh had formed a large multi-tribal confederacy and played an enormous role in ensuring the young United States failed at taking over Canada. The great U.S. Navy Admiral Oliver Hazard Perry, along with Daniel Dobbins, a shipmaster, built a fleet from Greenwood on Lake Erie, using African Americans to build and then man the fleet. At war's end, at the Battle of New Orleans, General Andrew Jackson's fighting force included Choctaw Indians and freed blacks. And so forth and so on, down through history. So, what in hell do you mean, calling America white? America's never, ever, ever been white.

And that's our show for this week. You can follow me on social media at The Robin Morgan. 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Views expressed here do not necessarily represent the WMC. 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WMC president and co-executive producer for this program, Julie Burton. I'm Robin Morgan, your producer and host. 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
1: Look, there's a simple principle that I have, which is if you are committing fraud against the American people, you ought to go to prison.
2: 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I agree with J.D. 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

0: From Pacifica Radio in Los Angeles, this is The Bradcast, as heard on KPFK 90.7 FM in LA and on dozens of other fine affiliate stations on both the public airwaves and the internets around the country and the world, blanketing planet Earth. I'm Brad Friedman, your friendly investigative blogger, journalist, troublemaker, muckraker, an all-around swell fellow, says me from bradblog.com. Thank you very much for joining us today. We've got a lot to get to on today's show. Some of it, actually, very good news today. Also, Desi Doyen's Green News Report will be on today's show.
1: Always the best part of the show, I think.
0: Do you? speaking of, and before we get to any of it, we briefly covered a fast-moving wildfire out here in Southern California in Simi Valley on yesterday's program. It was encroaching on a bunch of homes and other structures as mandatory evacuations were underway at the time for some 24,000 people. And the now so-called Sandy Fire had spread to about 300 acres, I think, at a very short time, as I recall. On yesterday's show, Desi, where are we today on that fire and the other fire of note that we didn't mention in New Mexico over an even larger area, as I understand it, though a more rural one that has also been spreading over the past several days following a small plane crash that sparked that particular blaze?
1: Yeah, okay, so resetting, going back to the Sandy Fire, that's in Simi Valley, that's right, a suburb outside of Los Angeles. It's the first major California blaze of the year. It was fast spreading due to high winds and lots of dry grass and really low humidity in steep hillsides, which is hard to fight. In 30 minutes, it grew to 180 acres. To put that into perspective, imagine a football field. Now imagine 140 football fields. That's the amount that it burned in just 30 minutes.
0: Wow.
1: Now it is even more than that. It is about 1,300 acres, which is about 1,000 football fields in less than a day.
0: Yikes.
1: People are still evacuated. The school district has closed and canceled all classes for today, Tuesday. Right. The cause is under investigation, but the Simi Valley police chief told NBC LA that a person had called in and reported that they were trying to do brush abatement and their tractor hit a rock, which they think may have sparked the fire.
0: Yikes.
1: So if you're in California, you have to be really careful about parking on the sides of roads because a hot car parked near dry grass alone can spark a fire.
0: Yep.
1: So it's one of dozens of fires that are burning in Southern California, especially a scary one that's in the Channel Islands National Park on Santa Rosa Island, which is uninhabited except by animals. That appears to be just burning without anybody trying to do anything about it.
0: I didn't even know about that one.
1: Yeah. So then moving over to New Mexico, the Seven Cabins fire near Ruidoso, that tripled in size in a single day. It was started, sadly, with the tragedy that you mentioned, a medical flight that crashed on Thursday in the mountains. It killed everyone on board, two nurses, two pilots. The cause of the crash is under investigation by the National Transportation Safety Board. The Seven Cabins fire has burned more than 15,000 acres. That's about 24 square miles.
0: Oh, man.
1: As we go to air, it's in the National Forest north of Ruidoso, and it's also a mountainous area, so that means that it's extremely difficult to fight the fire. And just a reminder, Ruidoso in the past 5 years has been hit by multiple rounds of devastating wildfires followed by flash floods. The fires strip away the vegetation, so when the extreme rains hit, as they do more often now because of climate change, when those extreme rains hit, there is nothing left to slow down the water. And of course, because it's in the mountains, the floodwaters move even faster. So hundreds of firefighters are working on that fire as well at extremely low humidity. In Ruidoso, the humidity is less than 10%. Right now, with very high winds, gusts of 40 to 50 miles per hour, which limits the use of air support.
0: I guess it does. A rough start to the beginning of the fire season out west, although it should be noted, fire season is now pretty much considered to be year-round out west. If you remember those brutal fires here in Los Angeles, in the Los Angeles area at the beginning of 2025, that was in January. So really, at this point, it is all year around when it comes to these fires. Thanks for that update. We will keep our eyes on that.
1: And just also to note that in the Southeast is also now becoming a wildfire hotspot due to the excessive record drought that is embroiling much of the nation.
0: So with that excellent news out of the way, let's actually start with something that I think does suffice as some actual good news today. In fact, I love this story, to be frank. This is exactly the right thing that we need to see more institutions doing and calling for right now. This is a great start. The NAACP is calling on Black athletes and their supporters to boycott public universities in states that have moved to, quote, limit, weaken, or erase Black voting representation. That in the wake of the Supreme Court's recent decision to dramatically limit, if not outright kill entirely, the landmark Voting Rights Act. Boom. With what it has dubbed the Out of Bounds campaign, the civil rights group is asking Black athletes and recruits to withhold their commitments to schools in eight states: Alabama, Florida, Georgia, Louisiana, Mississippi, South Carolina, Tennessee, and Texas, where flagship universities generate millions of dollars in annual athletic revenue. All states, by the way, which have recently or are about to kill the ability for Black voters to elect representatives of their choosing by erasing majority-minority voting districts despite huge Black and minority populations in many, most of those southern states. The public pressure campaign, as reported by Washington Post today, also asks fans to stop purchasing tickets and merchandise from those athletic programs and for current athletes, in other words, already students at those schools, to use their platforms to question school leaders about voting rights. Recruits and current athletes are being encouraged to strongly consider committing or transferring to historically Black colleges and universities. Quote, the NAACP will not watch the same institutions that depend on Black athletic prowess to fill their stadiums and their bank accounts remain silent while their states strip Black communities of their vote, said NAACP President Derek Johnson in a statement, adding the same power that built these programs can be redirected, and it will be. Booyah. As you know, in the Louisiana versus Calais ruling earlier this month, the corrupted activist right-wing Supreme Court majority dramatically limited the last remaining key provision of the Voting Rights Act that they hadn't already killed when drawing congressional maps. The ruling immediately kicked off a scramble by racist Republican lawmakers, especially in southern states, to redraw their many of their already gerrymandered maps, even in elections where voting was already underway in the critical 2026 midterm primaries. Louisiana is adjusting its map after the Supreme Court ruled that a second majority Black district was suddenly unconstitutional. They just canceled their U.S. House elections for now, which were scheduled for last Saturday. This canceled it right in the middle of the election after more than 42,000 voters had already cast their votes in that election. In Tennessee, the state's sole Democrat in Congress, Steve Cohen, who, by the way, is white, dropped his reelection bid after the state general assembly there broke up his majority Black district, cracking the great city of Memphis, which has a 63% Black majority, into three separate districts, each that favor Republicans, forcing voters in the city of Memphis to vote with rural Republican voters who now outnumber them in gerrymandered districts that reach far across the state in order to ensure the Black voters in Memphis will not be able to elect a representative of their choosing. Exactly like the Jim Crow days that many of us had thought the voting rights would actually end, and actually did end, at least until their racist Republicans on the Supreme Court changed the rules in the middle of an election. Something that they had said was forbidden in previous years, at least when changing the rules even months before an election might help to enfranchise minority or Democratic voters. Georgia's term-limited governor, Brian Kemp, also a Republican, has called a special session next month to redraw that state's congressional map for 2028. Because he knows that if he waits until after this November to do it, his party may not hold a legislative trifecta anymore in the state House, Senate, and governor's mansion. Why would anybody, black or white, athlete or not, want to go to school in a state like that that would do that? So I'm really hoping voters keep all of this in mind as primary elections continue this year, including in Georgia, as we go to air, where they are voting and in their upcoming primary runoff elections a few weeks from today. Quote, "What these states have done is not a policy disagreement," said the NAACP's Johnson. "It is a sprint to erase black political power. These actions happened in days, in some cases in hours," he said, "of a Supreme Court ruling that gives extremist lawmakers a playbook to erode black representation." And of course, that's what they're doing. The NAACP said the campaign will remain in effect until the states in question adopt voting rights protections and restore congressional maps that accurately reflect the black population, among other demands. Tylik McMillan, national director for the NAACP's Youth and College Division, said it was important for black athletes to understand that their talent and their community's political power are not separate issues. He said, quote, "The state that is working to erase your grandmother's congressional district is the same state whose governor will stand on the field and celebrate your touchdown or game-winning shot." McMillan said in the NAACP statement, "We are asking young people, recruits, current athletes, fans to see that connection clearly and to act on it." Bravo. Good for them. The broadcast, while we don't generally endorse political candidates, we absolutely endorse this campaign by the NAACP. Well done, guys. And I hope the nation hears the message and the rallying call loud and clear. And I hope it's going to cost those schools and the NCAA a lot of money in the meantime, with this boycott underway, at least until this madness can be reversed. And speaking of madness and speaking of elections, voters in six states took to the polls for their 2026 midterm primary elections on Tuesday in several of the aforementioned states, including Alabama, which canceled its U.S. House elections in four districts while voting was underway so that it could erase black voting districts. In theory, they'll hold elections for the new district maps in the coming weeks. Also, voting in Georgia, which, as noted, plans to redraw its districts for racist political advantage for 2028 next month, while its racist Republican leaders still have full control of the state, as well as voters in on Tuesday voted in Idaho, Kentucky, Oregon, and Pennsylvania. We will, as usual, have full coverage of noteworthy races and voting or counting problems should they arise on our next thrilling broadcast, as there are a whole bunch of interesting contests that have not been canceled on the ballot this week. So while some listening to the show on Wednesday morning may already know about some of the results before we do, there's actually two contests that I want to mention quickly here today nonetheless. Two Republican-appointed Supreme Court justices from Georgia's Republican-dominated state Supreme Court were on the ballot on Tuesday, and though no state Supreme Court justice in Georgia has been voted off of the bench in more than 100 years in the Peach State, Democrats were making a hard push to boost two candidates to unseat them in Tuesday's elections, as the state has been trending purple and even blue in recent years. And just a few weeks ago, in another statewide election in Georgia, two Democratic Party-backed candidates for the State Public Utility Commission actually won election to a previously entirely Republican state commission in a statewide election. So if it could happen there, it could happen here as well.
1: Yes, it could. That was an extremely difficult election for voters to dislodge those Republican candidates that had voted repeatedly to raise their rates. They succeeded, so maybe that same push will help here.
0: So, yeah, exactly. That's what Democrats are trying to do here on Tuesday in Georgia in those contests. Those were not primaries for the Supreme Court, but the actual general elections with state Democrats working toward a plan, if successful on Tuesday, to achieve a Democratic-backed majority on the state's highest court by 2028. If Tuesday goes as planned, we'll see. Some of you already know, I guess, but Republicans, naturally, they are taking none of this sitting down. And in the way that they are gaming the 2028 elections in Georgia right now, while they still have the legislative majority needed to do so, they are also trying to game the Supreme Court elections in advance. Instead of accepting the results of the election on Tuesday, if Democrats win, Republicans may be cooking up a way to steal those seats back. Mm. According to Emily Singer over at Daily Kos, Republicans are alleging that the two liberal nominees for this for these two seats, they're not Democrats per se, since the state Supreme Court is supposedly nonpartisan, though everyone knows who appointed them originally, and almost all of the current justices were in fact appointed by Republican governors before facing retention elections. So the two liberal nominees, Jen Jordan and Miracle Rankin, great name, according to Republican claims, they violated the Georgia Code of Judicial Conduct by publicly stating their views on issues such as abortion rights. The Georgia Judicial Qualifications Commission, a body whose members were chosen by Republican elected officials and state Supreme Court so-called conservatives, they released a decision on Sunday this week, just 2 days before the election, agreeing that Jordan and Rankin violated that judicial code. Nice timing, right? Just 2 days before the election. They're so concerned about the integrity of the election that they made this official announcement on a Sunday, 2 days before Election Day. So the group apparently wanted their findings to be made public before the election, to ensure that Jordan and Rankin, quote, do not succeed in securing an unfair electoral advantage and depriving Georgia's voters of relevant information as they cast their ballots, as it was reported by the Atlanta Journal-Constitution. If Jordan and Rankin win, it's possible, argues Singer, I would argue it's almost certain, that Georgia Republicans will use the commission statements to try to impeach these two new justices, again, if they win on Tuesday. Indeed, she reminds us, Wisconsin Republicans tried to do the same thing back in 2023. You'll recall when liberal Justice Janet Protasiewicz beat the right-wing incumbent in a landslide in that election, flipping control of the state Supreme Court in the bargain to liberals for the first time in 15 years, which, by the way, has made an enormous difference in Wisconsin since then when it comes to things like fair elections, abortion rights, and more. Eventually, up there, Wisconsin Republicans backed off of that threat. But who's to say the GOP will not do the very same thing in Georgia if they thought they had a chance to succeed at it, especially, notes Singer, considering that Republicans are increasingly desperate as their power erodes in the state. Democrats, for their part, slammed the Georgia Commission, accusing the body of violating Jordan and Rankin's First Amendment rights and putting their thumbs on the scale for the right-wing incumbents who are vying for new six-year terms. Writing on social media, the state Democrats noted, quote, These Supreme Court seats do not belong to governors. They do not belong to political parties. They do not belong to unelected government agencies. They belong to the people of Georgia. Voters have a right to know the values and the judicial philosophies of all candidates, and they need to know that the sitting right-wingers have on the court have rubber-stamped Georgia's abortion ban and allowed utility companies to hike up rates while Georgians pay the costs. Again, if the two liberal state Supreme Court candidates win on Tuesday, Democrats will have a path, not a guarantee, but in fact a path to a majority in Georgia on the high court by 2028. That, Singer explains, would be seismic in a state like Georgia, which has been controlled by the GOP for decades. Republicans, of course, know this, she says, and they're panicking. Given Republicans' penchant to corruptly rig the rules to benefit their party, she says, she would not put it past them to try to pull a fast one in Georgia, too. Actually, I wouldn't either. I would be surprised if they did not. Republicans in Georgia, who just moved to force district attorneys only in the five counties which make up the Atlanta metro area, as we reported a few days ago, who all happen to be black Democratic women, force them to run on a nonpartisan ballot the next time. Republicans in Georgia pull a fast one to cling to political power that they know is slipping away from them because the voters hate their policies. Them, those Republicans, pull a fast one to rig an election? Say it ain't so. Listeners tuning in on Wednesday, of course, already know how part of this story worked out. I will be looking forward to finding out myself and covering it in our next thrilling broadcast, along with other noteworthy races in Georgia and the five other states which voted on Tuesday. But we do have big news in advance of next week's primary runoff elections in Texas. Though we will be off next week as the runoff happens the day after Memorial Day, there is a huge runoff for the U.S. Senate on the Republican side in Texas, with Democrats salivating for a potential flip of a U.S. Senate seat in the great state of Texas. Now, so as to not set expectations too high here,
1: sure,
0: I will note, and Desi knows this well, being from Texas herself, that Democrats have been hoping to flip a Texas blue in a statewide election for decades now. In fact, the last Democrats to win statewide were back in 1994.
1: Yep.
0: When Democrats won the contests at the time for lieutenant governor, attorney general, comptroller, land commissioner. But since then, since winning those four seats statewide, every single statewide election has been won by a Republican. The last Democrat elected, in fact, to the U.S. Senate was even longer ago. That was in 1988, back when Lloyd Benson was elected to the Senate before he resigned in 93 to become the Treasury Secretary under Bill Clinton. Ever since then, ever since 1988, particularly in recent years, Democrats have gotten very excited about the idea of winning a statewide election in the Lone Star State for governor or for senator, but they have not been able to close that deal.
1: It's been very, very close frequently, but not enough.
0: So with that Lucy and Charlie Brown football thing kind of out of the way, to lower your expectations for the moment for this year, allow me to raise them back up for the moment with the news breaking today from our dumb, wildly, unspeakably corrupt president of the United States. Now, there are very few, if any, politicians from any party, perhaps throughout all of American history, who are anywhere near as corrupt as Donald Trump. But it seems that he is now tossing his considerable weight behind the one politician that probably comes closest to him in that regard, in regards to corruption, in the Texas U.S. Senate race for a seat that Democrats are salivating to flip this year. President Donald Trump on Tuesday endorsed Texas Attorney General Ken Paxton in the GOP primary for U.S. Senate, supercharging his effort to oust incumbent Republican Senator John Cornyn in next week's runoff, as AP reports it this afternoon. Quote, Ken is a true MAGA warrior who has always delivered for Texas and will continue to do so in the United States Senate, Trump wrote on his failing social media site, where, by the way, if you were dumb enough to buy stock in his Trump Media Group company that runs this failing social media site, it trades as DJT on the stock exchange. If you were dumb enough to buy it when it first went public for nearly $100 per share, great news for you. It closed today at, $8 even.
1: Wow.
0: $8 even. It stayed above the $7 mark there for the close. So, sorry, suckers. But maybe buying stock in Trump's endorsement for the U.S. Senate, maybe that's just the thing you need to do to turn things around right now, Texas Republicans. If you don't know, Attorney General Ken Paxton, I'm sorry to say this is only an hour-long show, so I can't possibly bring you up to speed on the unspeakable corruption of this clown, which Texas has elected three times as the attorney general, as the state's top law enforcement official, and who is now hoping to unseat the longtime Senator John Cornyn, Republican. But among other things, Paxton was indicted on securities fraud charges. Seven of Paxton's own top staffers who worked with him anyway, despite those charges, seven of those staffers subsequently submitted criminal referrals to the FBI against him, charging bribery and corruption and abuse of power. Among the charges made was that he was, you know, accepting favors like having his house remodeled by a campaign donor who also gave his girlfriend a job and an apartment in exchange for Paxton dropping legal investigation against the guy's company. Paxton was then impeached on bribery and corruption charges by his own party in Texas in the GOP-dominated state legislature, where his wife served as a state senator, though he was eventually acquitted after the Senate trial, not long after which his wife divorced him on, quote, biblical grounds, whatever that may mean. So you get the idea. That's the guy. That's the guy who Donald Trump just endorsed for the U.S. Senate race in Texas, for the runoff in the Republican Party next week, and perhaps the most expensive GOP Senate primary ever run. And just 1 week before the runoff between Paxton and the incumbent four-term Republican Senator John Cornyn, who, according to polling, stands a much better chance of defeating the popular Democratic nominee, State Rep. James Tallarico, who Democrats hope can finally flip this Senate seat from red to blue this year out of Texas. News of Donald Trump's endorsement of Paxton broke, according to AP, during a Paxton campaign event, drawing cheers from supporters who began dancing to YMCA. No word if a similar dance broke out at Tallarico headquarters upon news of this announcement, though NBC reports that after Trump's endorsement on Tuesday, Senator Lindsey Graham, Republican of South Carolina, said that he worries the Texas Senate race will be, quote, three times more expensive for Republicans trying to defeat Tallarico if Paxton is the nominee. So who are you going to believe, though, Donald Trump or Lindsey Graham? Trump's endorsement is the latest of several that he's handed out in Republican primaries in an attempt to cull the GOP of those who opposed him in any way, shape, or form. Recent successes have emboldened Trump, including the defeats of Republican Senator Bill Cassidy over the weekend in Louisiana, and Indiana state senators who opposed him on redistricting a few weeks earlier. So I don't know why any Republican primary voter would even want to second guess Donald Trump on this matter. Believe it or not, we do have a lot of Trump supporters, including from Texas, who listen to this show. So let me speak to them for a moment. Donald Trump wants you to vote for Ken Paxton in the May 26 runoff, and you would be wise to follow his directions. And while we don't endorse candidates per se on this program, I do wish to endorse Donald Trump's endorsement in the Texas U.S. Senate race today. And I do hope you will follow his wishes and his advice. Now, Cornyn has backed Trump's agenda in Washington. Paxton, nonetheless, has pitched himself as a political warrior for the MAGA movement. Trump's endorsement now puts him at odds with his own party's establishment, which is convinced that Cornyn is the better candidate for November's general election. But what does the party establishment know? Listen to Donald Trump on this one. In a post on social media after Trump's endorsement, Cornyn emphasized his closeness to Trump, saying he voted with him 99% of the time. Well, 99% is not 100% of the time, and that's what you would get out of Ken Paxton. Cornyn noted that the president has consistently called me a friend in this race. Oh, well, John, I guess you might have known how Trump treats his friends by now. No? Well, anyway, don't listen to establishment rhino Republican in name only John Cornyn on this kind of thing. Listen to your president. James Tallarico, for his part, said in a statement that, quote, it doesn't matter who wins this runoff. We already know who we're running against, the billionaire mega donors and their corrupt political system. And he is right. Doesn't matter who wins the Republican runoff. So you might as well vote for the man that Donald Trump wants you to vote for. When has he ever misled you on anything? In his social media post, Trump said that Cornyn, quote, was not supportive of me when times were tough. The runoff between Cornyn and Paxton has apparently been a bitter and expensive battle for the future of the Republican Party, AP observes, and one that was diverting resources from other competitive races elsewhere in the country. Well, maybe. But it's really important. Really important. Listen close. It's really important that Republicans spend as much money as possible on this race to hang on to that seat in Texas, because that would be really bad if they lost the statewide seat in Texas for the first time since 1988, right? Think how bad that would look for our president. I'd hate to see that. Cornyn's campaign and allied super PACs have been vastly outspending Paxton on advertising since last year, the overwhelming majority of which has been dedicated to attacking Paxton, not Tallarico. This week, Cornyn's campaign and groups supporting it will have spent more than, get this, $87 million on advertising, almost all attacking Paxton.
1: Wow.
0: Paxton's campaign groups and a single super PAC have spent a fraction of that. Combined, they spent a total of $9.2 million on advertising. So Paxton's the underdog here, too. You Texas Republicans, you know how important it is to get behind an underdog. Senate Republicans left a luncheon on Tuesday lamenting Trump's decision and its implications for John Cornyn, according to AP. But don't listen to AP. They're fake news. GOP leaders, they report, have worried that publicly that Republicans will have to spend millions of dollars in a general election if Paxton is the nominee. Quote, I'm sad. I'm actually sad, said Republican Senator Cynthia Loomis, adding that she believed Cornyn had a better chance of winning the general election. Quote, now it'll just cost us a fortune, she said. I am sad, too. But the endorsement excited supporters at Paxton's event on Tuesday. Carolyn Zade said it was an, quote, awesome thing. She trusts, quote, Trump to do the right thing. And I agree with Carolyn. When has Trump ever not done the right thing? Quote, we've had Cornyn in office for quite a while, she said, of her frustrations with the senator and a lot of controversy between him and the Trump administration. She's absolutely right. Cornyn has had support from Senate Republican leadership, including South Carolina Senator Tim Scott, chair of the National Republican Senatorial Committee. He warned, the quote, it's a strong possibility we cannot hold Texas if John Cornyn is not our nominee. But what really does Tim Scott know? Some Republican leaders worry the party will need to spend much more money to defend the seat if Paxton is the nominee, money they could be spending on Senate races in more competitive states. Well, whatever. Despite plummeting approval ratings, Trump has demonstrated in recent weeks that he still holds sway over GOP primary voters, at least. As I mentioned, in Indiana, he helped get 5 out of 7 Republican state senators out of office who were seeking re-election back in May because they voted in December against redrawing their U.S. House maps to give Republicans an advantage by rewriting, you know, the last blue district to a red district. And this past Sunday, Louisiana's incumbent Republican U.S. Senator Bill Cassidy, dead weight for the Republican Party, apparently, he finished third. He got knocked out of the GOP runoff coming up in June for the Republican nomination to the seat that he has held for 2 terms. The Trump-endorsed candidate there, Congresswoman Julia Letlow, she finished first ahead of State Treasurer John Fleming, and both of those two will compete in the runoff. So if all of that does not convince you that Donald Trump knows what he is talking about when he makes an endorsement, I do not know what will. GOP primary voters in Texas, why wouldn't you vote for Ken Paxton? Speaking of unspeakable corruption, Donald Trump's unspeakably corrupt theft of $1.8 billion for a slush fund that he can use to give money to any of his supporters that he likes, especially if they are criminals convicted of crimes. Well, that just got unspeakablier today. We will speak about that next on the broadcast, plus Desi Doyen and the latest Green News report, all still ahead. On today's program, I'm Brad Friedman. Don't touch that dial.
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0: Friedman from bradblog.com. Yesterday on the broadcast, we covered the breaking news on Monday morning that Donald Trump had withdrawn his ridiculous $10 billion lawsuit against his own government, who he contended had leaked some of his tax returns showing that he paid just $750 in taxes, federal taxes, the year that he first announced his run for office in 2015, and that he paid zero in federal taxes in many other years. Never mind that he had nothing to show that, you know, should suggest that he somehow be paid $10 billion for that, that he had somehow been harmed in any amount anywhere near that. And by the way, never mind that the IRS subcontractor that unlawfully released that information to a couple of news outlets had been charged and found guilty for having done so, sentenced to 5 years in prison. As a matter of fact, never mind any of that at all, because, in fact, withdrawing this lawsuit in which he was seeking a ridiculous settlement with himself, since he was both the plaintiff and the defendant as the U.S. government, since he controls the IRS and the DOJ, that had nothing to do with what then came next, other than it happened on the same day, and I think it was meant to make people think, oh, well, he didn't steal $10 billion in taxpayer money. He only stole $1.8 billion in taxpayer money. That's much better. For a slush fund, as it turns out, to pay out to his supporters and himself, if he so chooses, and of course he will so choose. We spoke to Robert Weissman, co-president of the great government watchdog group, Public Citizen, about all of this on yesterday's show. He described it as, quote, the most corrupt thing in all of American history, unquote. If you missed that excellent conversation, do give it a listen with the brand new, really cool media player over at our newly redesigned bradblog.com. You'll enjoy that. But as corrupt as that was and is, it got still corrupter today, if you can believe it. As Politico reported this afternoon, the Justice Department on Tuesday expanded the just-announced settlement of President Donald Trump's lawsuit.
1: Which is not a settlement.
0: Over the leaking of his tax returns. That's right. It is not a settlement, Politico. The judge in the lawsuit, who had no choice but to dismiss the case on Monday because Trump just withdrew it, that judge said as much. There is no case, therefore there is no settlement. This is a totally separate and completely made-up deal. The totally separate and made-up deal now includes, according to Trump's own Justice Department, a pledge, a new pledge that wasn't available on Monday, a pledge that the IRS will no longer pursue any claims that it may have against Trump, his family members, and his companies over unpaid taxes.
1: Wow.
0: Yes, it is that corrupt. The 9-page agreement that the DOJ released on Monday, setting up a nearly $1.8 billion fund to compensate supposed victims of alleged weaponization of law enforcement during the Biden administration, it didn't mention any resolution of disputes over Trump's tax returns, which he has repeatedly claimed without any evidence were under some sort of protracted audits by the IRS. However, a 1-page document posted on the DOJ website early on Tuesday includes this sweeping release under which the IRS is, quote, forever barred and precluded from examinations of Trump related or affiliated individuals and related trusts and businesses. So the IRS is forever barred and precluded from looking at Trump's tax returns. Just a wildly extra-legal, extrajudicial statement or pretend agreement between Trump and Trump's own DOJ. There is nothing, make no mistake, there is nothing legitimate about this at all in any way, shape, or form. Nothing. Nothing. The only question is who has standing to do anything about it. Who

0: has standing to sue in court, where the Roberts court has made it difficult, next to impossible, to claim standing, to claim that you have been harmed. I think I have been harmed by the fact that $1.8 billion into which I paid taxes is actually going to go to Donald Trump and his criminal, literally criminal cronies, people who were found guilty, who, if they had a legitimate case against the government to claim weaponization, nothing stops them from going to the government and filing a lawsuit. Happens all the time. That's not what they're doing here. They're just saying it's going to be up to me, Donald Trump, and five cronies who I put on a commission to give out $1.8 billion to whoever I want to give it out to. No rules, no oversight, including himself. That's right. The waiver specifically encompasses, quote, tax returns filed before the effective date of the what Politico insists on calling a settlement. That effective date being Monday. So any tax return that Trump or his family members or his companies have ever submitted may never, ever be questioned or examined or audited in any way, according to this new document, which I am not a lawyer, but it does not seem to be worth the price of the paper that it is printed on. We will see. I mean, if it's not, you know, it's not like Trump's IRS or DOJ was going to be allowed to audit him anyway while he was still in office. So I guess the question will be if the next attorney general or Department of Justice or administration recognizes this document for anything more than a ridiculous, unenforceable, extra legal pretend agreement, pretend settlement agreement with the U.S. government and the corrupt Trump mafia. Acting Attorney General and Trump's personal criminal defense lawyer, Todd Blanche, signed this addendum on Tuesday. It does not bear the signature of any representative of the IRS or even any current Trump lawyers. I say current Trump lawyers because Todd Blanche was a Trump lawyer. Blanche did not sign the original agreement on Monday. That was signed by Associate Attorney General Stan Woodward for some reason, along with IRS CEO Frank Bisignano and Trump attorney Daniel Epstein. None of them signed this document on Tuesday for some reason. The Justice Department did not immediately respond to requests for comments on why the waiver was not included in the original so-called settlement agreement released on Monday and why it isn't signed by the same people. Josh Koskinen, the former IRS commissioner from 2013 to 2017, said the expanded settlement set a, quote, terrible precedent that could effectively generate a windfall for Trump. Quote, it makes you wonder what the president has to hide in those tax returns. He's apparently been very actively trading in the stock market, Koskinen notes. And since he knows a lot more about situations than the average investor, he's probably generated significant taxable earnings, he said. Not auditing his returns is the same as giving him an easy way to, in effect, receive money from the government. Oh, let me count the ways, John. Danny Werfel, the former IRS commissioner from 2023 to 2025, said that he was, quote, unaware of a single precedent where the IRS has agreed in advance to permanently forego examination of previously filed tax returns for a specific person or business. It just does not happen. Press reports in advance of the agreement announced on Monday indicated that a potential deal might include an agreement by the government to drop all audits of Trump-related returns, and perhaps even to refrain from future audits. So I guess we should be happy that this statement does not block future audits. I don't know. Blanche, the acting attorney general, and again, Donald Trump's own defense attorney, spent more than 2 hours on Tuesday testifying before Senate Appropriations Committee. He faced numerous questions about all of this, the so-called anti-weaponization fund that was set up on Monday. But he was not asked about the impact of the deal on Trump's outstanding tax issues. after following an announcement on Tuesday on an antitrust prosecution at DOJ, however, Stanley Woodward, who defended a whole bunch of January 6 defendants and other Trump pals, he defended this agreement with Trump and the creation of the fund when he was asked about it at the end of this press conference.
1: I think that it's way, way, way too early for us to rush to judgment on whether this was a good or a bad idea, to describe it as a slush fund, or really even to criticize it.
0: Really? It's too early to even criticize it, to describe it as a slush fund. Really? It's just too early to rush to judgment on that, is it, Stan? I don't think it's too early at all. In fact, it may be too late, but we will see. As he left the press conference, Woodward did not respond to a question about the addendum that was released on Tuesday, ending all pending tax audits of the president and his companies. I hate to say it, but I think that Robert Weissman's description on yesterday's show of this being, quote, the most corrupt thing in all of American history, I think that may prove to be an understatement. Green News Report is next. I'm Brad Friedman. 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From Desi Doyen and myself, thank you.

0: Ryan, earlier in the program, I recall you said a Green News Report was the best part of the show.
1: Well, at least it's the last part of the show.
0: Yes. There you go. Our latest Green News Report.
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1: Water crisis in Corpus Christi, Texas, as city's water supply runs dangerously low.
3: The island nation of Cuba largely in the dark.
1: Cuba has run out of fuel due to U.S. oil blockade. Plus, Trump administration working overtime to make America polluted again.
0: Because of course they are. All of those stories and more straight ahead from BrandBlog.com. I'm Brand Friedman.
1: And I'm Desi Doyen.
0: Stand by for 6 minutes of independent green news, politics, analysis, and snarky comment.
4: Do you want to know what the world would be like right now if we weren't held hostage by fossil fuels? Here's a little taste. Hey, did you hear the Strait of Hormuz is closed? The Strait of Hormuz? Isn't that the waterway that has no effect on my life? Yep, that's the one. See you later.
0: Sounds nice. This is your Green News Report. Okay, Desi Doyen, it's another crisis in Cuba, but this one we caused.
1: Yes, we did. Now, first, there is still no end in sight for Donald Trump's war on Iran. But in Cuba, Trump's use of energy as a weapon is having its intended effect. The Cuban government announced over the weekend that all reserves of diesel and fuel oil have been exhausted. And Cuba's national grid is in a critical state due to the blockade instituted by the Trump administration and sanctions that have cut off critical fuel supplies. The UN has condemned the U.S. actions as violations of international law.
0: Because they are.
1: More than 30 House Democrats have signed a letter urging the Trump administration to lift the blockade and to not take military action on Cuba. But AP reports that as Trump starves the island nation of oil, they are struggling. But Cuba is also pulling off one of the fastest solar revolutions on the planet.
0: Good.
1: With the government stepping up installation of solar panels at hospitals and other public places and quickly building solar farms and community solar charging hubs with help from China.
0: So Donald Trump is screwing it up by accidentally forcing the right thing, eh?
1: Yes. Here in the U.S., Corpus Christi, Texas, is grappling with a water crisis and could become the first modern American city to actually run out of water.
0: Wow.
1: Partly due to a persistent 5-year intense drought, but also rising water demand from industrial users. Mm. The coastal city is a hub for the water-hungry petrochemical industry and data centers, which combined use nearly 60% of the city's water supply. The crisis has spurred a stampede for groundwater, with towns, farmers, and industry in the region trying to quickly pump tens of millions of gallons of water per day from the state's aquifers.
0: I'm sure that'll work out well.
1: The city's two main reservoirs are at less than 9% combined capacity.
0: Wow.
1: If no rain arrives, Corpus Christi officials say they will declare a water emergency and impose rationing by September. Scientists have predicted for decades that South Texas would grow hotter and drier due to man-made climate change, with longer droughts and less reliable rainfall. Plus, the city systems were not designed for 21st century water-hungry industries, much less the growing impacts of climate change. On NPR, city manager Peter Zanoni warned about the economic consequences of running out of water.
5: And so you're talking about job loss. You're talking about a real potential for economic downturn in this region, not just Corpus Christi, but the 2 to 3 to 7 county region.
0: Corpus Christi, the city of tomorrow.
1: In other news, the Trump administration is working hard to make America polluted again. Late last week, the Trump EPA moved to roll back limits that require coal-fired power plants to prevent the release of toxic heavy metals into streams and rivers. The EPA asserts that the Biden-era rules limiting toxic coal ash waste contaminants in drinking water are just too expensive for the coal industry at a time when electricity demand is spiking. The Trump EPA on Monday moved to roll back regulations curbing forever chemicals in drinking water, proposing to rescind limits on four types of PFAS forever chemicals while delaying regulations on two others that were established by the Biden administration. And finally, better news for anything that breathes in Greece. Greece shut down its largest coal plant over the weekend, leaving one last remaining coal plant, which will shut down this year. Greece is replacing its fossil-fueled power plants with a rapid rollout of cheaper, clean, renewable energy sources plus battery storage, spurred in part by the Iran war. Greece is on track to achieve its 2030 target for solar deployment this year, 4 years early.
0: Good news. Let's get out while the getting is good. For much more on all of those stories and the ones we couldn't get to today, check out our newly designed website at greennews.bradblog.com. 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I'm Brad Friedman.
1: And I'm Desi Doyen.
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0: Thank you very much.
1: Go Greece.
0: Desi Doyen. Appreciate it. Some quick breaking news before we get out. The Senate. The U.S. Senate has advanced a bill aimed at ending the Iran war that, after GOP Senator Bill Cassidy of Louisiana, who was defeated in the primary over the weekend, switches sides to support it. Very good. Very nice. More ahead on our next thrilling broadcast, including election results out of six states. Until then, my thanks to Desi Doyen. My thanks to all of you for spending a portion of your day or night with us. 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And on the social medias, especially Blue Sky, you'll find me at The Brad Blog. That's it. We'll see you at all of the above. Until we see you here tomorrow, I'm Brad Friedman. Good luck, world.

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0: 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An actor's life is gay. 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
2: Thank you, thank you, thank you, thank you. And we are in the building. Welcome to Inside the Hype Radio. I'm your host, DJ Downlow. Live in effect. Yes, indeed. Once again, welcome to Inside the Hype Radio. We do this every Wednesday, 2 to 4 p.m., you know, traffic and things like that. Other little issues can't hold us back from being live. We are here playing independent, regional, and local jams. Right now, they're saying 72 degrees outside, and sometimes it feels a little warmer than that. But hey, we got an 80 degree day coming up on Saturday and just slightly shy of 80 degrees on Sunday. But Tuesday looks like we're back down to 60s and 47 degrees in the morning. So what do you expect? Bipolar at its finest here in Spokane, Washington. We're going to get a little bit of warm, then we're going to give a little bit of cold. Hopefully this thing steps up a little bit more throughout the summer and we have a delayed summer. Who knows? But I know right here on the program today, we have two joints, two new jams of the week we're going to insert into the playlist. One's kind of, I'm going to say it. He's got kind of like a, the plug, man. Big S the plug. He's got that vibe, you know. And then another one, I won't really give off their details, but I'll just say they're kind of like a band. Kind of like a band. So that's what you're going to get for the new jams of the week. We'll let you know as things proceed throughout. We won't wait too long. In the meantime, let's go ahead and start this thing off. They're excited to bring him. He's from Australia. They're trying to bring him to the States, get him real popular. I say he sounds kind of like a Fetty Wap, but he's got his own little, you know, his own little twang right here. Here it is, Youngin Lips, Cater to You.
3: Yeah.

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That right there, Rochelle Jordan with her track Sweet Sensation. Next up, we have Dans with his track Put It Down right here inside the Hype Radio. I'm your host, DJ Downlow. And after this, if you are digging this track, we have a new jam of the week for you that you'll also dig. So go ahead, sit back, listen to this one right here. Dans, Put It Down, and we get the new jam of the week right here in the mix for you right after this.

That right there, Dance with his track, Put It Down. And we also have another Hawaiian band, goes by the name of Wavy. Yes, indeed, they hit Hawaiian radio charts out there. Their breakout single, Keep Me In Mind, featuring New Zealand producer Cannon N, it's garnered millions of streams. And, you know, they're kind of like it's blending of reggae and R&B into a sound that's both soulful and kind of globally just resonates, you know. So this is Wavy. This is the new jam of the week that we were about to play for you. And it's called Runway. One Way. That is what it's called. One Way. And there's only one way we're going to get into this, and that's just by me playing it. So if you dig the track, stick around, give you social media sites like that, and you can give me some feedback. Here it is. The new jam of the week. And you already know, if it's a new jam of the week right here inside the Hype Radio, well, then it's got to be...

That right there, Wavy, with his track One Way. New jam of the week right here. We got a second one, but that is the first one for the first hour here inside the Hype Radio. I'm your host, DJ Downlow. Let me know. Hit us up, facebook.com/ITH. What's that stand for? Inside the Hype Radio. Look us up. Give us a follow. Give us a, you know, just hit that follow button. Hit that follow button. Let us know. Wavy, One Way. Do you like it? Do you not? And we're going to keep this thing rolling for you. Eric Bellinger, Money. That's what we all need right now, right?

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0: 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Thank you for tuning in. And top of the hour coming up. Of course, you know we got some entertainment for you. Try to figure out some things going on in the celebrity world. You know, Drake squashing beefs with certain artists. Is Kim K under fire? Could she be in trouble? We'll let you know all that. Top of the hour. Just make sure you stick around. In the meantime, here it is, King and Brown, William Singe, tomorrow.

Ooh, you already know what it is. It's your boy David Verde, and you're listening to my favorite radio station in Spokane, KYRS, Inside the Hype.

0: Tapped in with Cordell Dre and TKO with their West Coast antidote. Worldwide, folks, let's go.
1: What's up? This is the West Coast antidote. Coley on. Cordell Dre. TKO.

That right there, Kari featuring Kalani. That's their track, Go. From the Bay Area, both of them. Kari on the rise. You know, Kalani just showing some love. She loves Kari and said that, you know, he's on the rise. So she's with him. And, you know, right there supporting him on that track, Go. As you can tell, that was sampled from Tell Me When to Go, E-40 and Keek the Sneak's track right there. We do have top of the hour coming up here, roughly 5-6 minutes. We'll kind of give you the latest and greatest on celebrity news. And, of course, you know, we got some entertainment for you. Things is always stepping up in the entertainment world as we start to get a little bit warmer here in Spokane. We're going to mix this thing up a little bit. We're going to go to Sheesh V. That's her name. R&B singer right here. It's called Not Used to Angels. She got some vocals on her. Check her out.

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2: Yes, indeed. Still live like 95 for the 2026. Welcome to Inside the Hype Radio. I'm your host, DJ Downlow. Yes, indeed. Man, just having a good time here in the studio. It's saying 73 degrees outside here in Spokane, Washington. And, you know, honky horn if you're loving it. We had a new jam of the week earlier by the name band name of Wavy with the track One Way. We got a second new jam of the week. And like I said, style kind of reminds me of Big X the Plug, but I'll let you get a feel for that a little bit later on. In the meantime, this is top of the hour. Just a few things going on, at least in the big celebrity world, right? You know, we got allegedly Drake featuring Future on his track, Ran to Atlanta. It seems like they have made amends. They have squashed the beef, allegedly, you know, and even though fans were out here talking like, you know, as soon as Iceman, as soon as it drops, we don't want nobody switching sides again. Well, someone already switched sides on the project. Future himself. So, you know, I've yet to really listen to that track. I got to listen to a handful of tracks. You know, right now they got the Too Hard for the Radio. Of course, you know, that relates to us on the West Coast as our man Mac Dre. Rest in peace. Drake had P-Lo produce the beat, also from the Bay Area, who we play here on Inside the Hype Radio. Shout out to P-Lo. And yeah, so Drake kind of remixed Mac Dre's, like, I don't even know, maybe first eight bars. I don't think he did the whole verse, but he kind of mixed the first eight bars, did his thing, as Drake does. You know, this isn't nothing new. He's the pretty much rapping forte said that for the Players Club verse that he pretty much did the whole 16 bars for, you know, the Players Club verse. I just seen a little interview about that. And, you know, of course, they went to had to go get his money for the copyright and all those type of issues. So, like I said, Drake is nothing new to this. Some people are saying that he's paying homage. Some people don't like it. I don't know, you know, but Drake's Iceman released three albums. It's been said to get out of his current record deal, three albums remaining. And yeah, you know, the first week or, you know, the first few days, the streams were super high. And then they said it kind of dropped off. Some people think Drake may have another one, may have another album in the works, but only for the new label that he's probably going to be signing to. You know, I would love to see someone the size of Drake kind of go independent. I think it would be so cool. Like, and you can't tell me it would really slow him down. He's got the money. He just had to fork out a little bit more money. I mean, hey, he's independent. But could you imagine all those sales just going to him and stuff like that? And, you know, just everything that the independent artist, you know, gets. But he's got, you know, the tools and everything to just far see that. Like, I don't know. I just think it'd be cool to see that. But, hey, you know, our man Nas did it. I know it's not on the level Drake is right now. But, hey, and even T.I. right now is doing it. Hustle Man, you know, King is back. T.I.'s been doing it, and he's got a, you know, a nice little tour set up for him. So it can be done, but we're talking Drake's level right now. And, I don't know. You know, of course, Drake got some ties with Kim Kardashian, but then again, who doesn't? But they're also trying to figure out if some smugglers got ties to Kim Kardashian. As, you know, they have this big cocaine bust, I think it was out there in, you know, United Kingdom. There's a big trafficking case going on right now. They had some hidden cocaine inside a modified cargo trailer. And police initially said they became suspicious after X-ray scans revealed unusual structural inconsistencies inside the rear doors of this trailer. A deeper search was uncovered in a hidden compartment packed with 90 individually wrapped bundles of cocaine, each weighing roughly 2 pounds. How much is this? They're saying about 7.2 million euros. That's about 8.4 million US dollars. Where was this found? This was found in a Skims shipment, which is Kim Kardashian's business. You know, the underwear and apparel that she has. So as we're looking, you know, first of all, Skims is saying that they're denying it. They're denying any allegations to do with this. The person, of course, got busted. They put a GPS tracker on, I think, the vehicle from where it came from, roughly made like a 16-minute stop during the trip. So that must have been where they picked up this cocaine, the smuggler, that is. And initially I think they're saying that the smuggler denied any involvement then initially they agreed to transport the narcotics for payment. So they did kind of say, hey, well, you know, for payment. So either way, it doesn't matter, you know. If you agree for payment, they still going to get you. I don't know to what extent, you know, United Kingdom is from United States as far as punishment goes with cocaine. But, of course, they're going to be looking into Skims, Kim Kardashian's company, seeing if maybe they got anything to do with it. I don't know. I think maybe You wouldn't want to think Kim Kardashian and her company Skims would have anything to do with this, right? So you would think maybe it's just some smuggler that happened to come up off this cargo and try to sneak this thing up in there. Who knows? And it doesn't even necessarily mean that the Skim shipment was even, you know, processed. This smuggler could have just had these things, these products and stuff like that. Didn't necessarily mean Skim was, had anything to do with that. We got boosters and bootleggers and all sorts of things going on. So hopefully she has none. Her father, rest in peace to him. But, he was a lawyer and she's an aspiring lawyer, you know. So I doubt she has anything to do with this. But we will see. We shall see, right? However, they got the, this lady, I just seen her pictures. I just seen her mugshot. She, something crazy. This lady who's accused of firing shots at Rihanna's home back in March, she came with an AR-15 rifle. She drove there in a Tesla, which I'm a little confused because they're saying this Tesla is shared with ASAP Rocky. So is this lady affiliated who came and shot up Rihanna and ASAP Rocky's house? Just like I said, 20 shots inside the house. I think this is out there. And I want to say Los Angeles. But hey, so, no one was hurt back in March. And unfortunately, Rihanna and her kids and stuff were in the house. Thankfully, no one was hurt. And so this girl, she could be looking at some time, you know. I mean, they're talking like maybe even 35 years. But first, the court wants to put her through this like this mental thing. You know how it goes for the crazies. They want to make sure you can, you know, plead crazy or whatever, maybe get your way up out of it some way, somehow. The girl says that she had no intentions on hurting anybody. But, hey, why do you fire 20 shots into somebody's house, and especially not knowing if they're there or not, which they were. So, you know, there's no, you know, people do not play with guns. Do not. That's the moral of the story right here. And, you know, you're going to suffer those, you know, those consequences. You know, it's they're not playing these days. They are not. Learn to control your frustrations. I don't know what she was going through, why she ran up in the house. I'm still trying to figure that out. But hey, learn to control your frustrations if you have any with anybody. As for sports, you guys know the schedule is out. If you are a Seahawk fan, being here in the state of Washington, I'm sure quite a bit of you are. You know, they got some primetime standalone games. One being, which is I find very interesting, they're saying week one versus New England Patriots, which happens to be on a Wednesday, September 9th. Very interesting right there. I know they said coming in to this year they were going to try different things. Probably more Christmas games or just different days. I mean, NFL seems to be experimenting with different dates and stuff like that. I think it's cool, you know. But sometimes you ain't going to be able to watch these games for whatever reasons. Maybe you have work that day or something. Who knows? You know, so I think NFL just got to kind of watch how much experimental that, you know, it goes into it. But hey, get your money by any means, right? So Seahawks, New England Patriots, Wednesday, September 9th. The Denver game, it's a Thursday night game, October 15th. That would, of course, be on Amazon. So Seahawks versus Denver. Seahawks versus Kansas City Chiefs, Sunday night, October 25th. You got back-to-back primetime games right there. And or maybe triple back-to-back games because Seahawks versus Chicago Bears Monday, November 2nd. So, yeah, you know, three primetime games in a row for Seattle Seahawks. And, of course, my beloved Cowboys. Yes, indeed, Cowboys fans to the fullest. Seahawks versus Cowboys Monday, December 7th. Monday night game. And then towards the end of the year, of course, you always know you got to put that rivalry game in there. Los Angeles Rams, Seattle Seahawks. That's on a Friday, December 25th. So that's the Christmas Day game that they were talking about. So, yeah, what we got? 3, 4, 5, 6 primetime games for Seattle Seahawks. And that will wrap up the sports talk that we have going here top of the hour. Now to get into some entertainment. Yes, entertainment. There is a such thing here in Spokane, and we're going to give that to you. We're going to start off with two live and locals. You're going to be listening for the dates of May 20th through the dates of May 25th. You may hear May 18th, May 19th. That's all in this program. So just look forward to the next dates. And pay no, never mind. So we're going to give you 2 minutes of entertainment going down this whole week. Hey, what do you mean? 2 minutes. And then we'll hook you up with some future shows and things going on for the genres and music that we play here inside the Hype Radio. Here it is, live and local, brought to you by KYRS, the Nair Community Radio.
1: This is your KYRS live and local calendar for May 18th to the 21st. Monday, Jerry Lee Raines at the Parlor, Tristan Hart Pierce at Zola, Ron Green at Maryhill, Texas Ketamine at the Big Dipper, and the Mac Movement open mic with Probably John at the Big Dipper. Monday and Tuesday, open jam at Jackson Street. Tuesday, James Berkeley at 1919 Wine Cellar, Ron Crescioni at the Osprey, and Jameson Sampson and the All-Star Jam with Jerry at Zola. Wednesday, Austin Carruthers at Iron Horse in the Valley, Shelby Natasha and Akifumi Kato at Zola, Littlefoot, Yes Ma'am, and One Man Train Wreck at the Big Dipper, open mic with Derek Hart at the Checkerboard, and the Downtown Get Down Jam at the Red Room. Thursday, Robert Vaughn at Arborcrest, Justin Priest at the Steam Plant, the Johnson Brothers Blues Jam at Chan's Red Dragon, the Dirty Champions at PJ's, open mic with Derek Hart at the Alibi, and Jason Perry at the Social. 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This is your KYRS live and local calendar for May 22nd through the 25th. Friday through Monday, Burning Cow Barter Fest with T. Dodger, Weary Traveler, Ned, and many others at Tombstone Ranch, south of Springdale. Friday, Just Plain Darren at the Riddler, Eternal Jones at Chan's Red Dragon, the Jason Perry Band and the Ronaldos at Zola, and Hisemtux Himenin at the Chameleon. Saturday, Deb the Wolf at the Rocket Market, Jerry Lee Raines at the Riddler, Steve Livingston at Bar None Barbecue, DA and the Blue Notes at Chan's Red Dragon, Antique Sex Machine, Madrona Hollow, and the Jonathan Holbrook Combo at Zola, and the KYRS Benefit Show with Buffalo Jones, Tomboy, Landline, and Betsy Rogue at the Chameleon. Sunday, Just Plain Darren at the South Hill Grill, Spare Parts at Arborcrest, and Riley Anderson at Iron Horse in the Valley. Monday, Open Jam at Jackson Street, Christopher Lucas at Wine and Taps, and Initiate at the Big Dipper. 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
2: Thank you, KYRS, for that. Live and local, those were dates May 18th through the 25th. Of course, you're listening for today, the 20th through the 25th. And to proceed with some entertainment, we got some juicy ones for you. Of course, this weekend, May 21st, Jay Stalin and Little Blood at the Red Room Lounge. That should be a fun one going down if you're into rap music. Jay Stalin, Little Blood, Red Room Lounge, May 21st. June 11th, coming up, Shorty at the Knitting Factory. Of course, another one of those fun ones coming up, especially for the youngins. I keep saying that because that's who I hear is really going to this. They finna show up to the function right there. Shorty, June 11th at the Knitting Factory. July 11th, some familiar faces. Macklemore, Alan Stone, the Blessings in Disguise event going down at that new soccer stadium here, you know, in Spokane. What is that stadium called? That is called, let me get that for you right now. Let's see, four stages, one day of great music, food, and art in the community. And it just keeps saying the podium, but hey, I don't know right now. At one Spokane Stadium. There you go. One Spokane Stadium. So there you have it. Macklemore, Alan Stone, Blessings in Disguise event at the one Spokane Stadium. July 18th, Richie Rich at the Red Room Lounge. Another Bay Area legend going down. July 23rd, Yin Yang Twins, Little Scrappy, Trillville, Young Bloods, Bubble Sparks, all at the Mode Stadium, State Line Speedway. That is kind of a nostalgia crunk show that's going down. Get your tickets July 23rd. Once again, Ying Yang Twins, Little Scrappy, Trillville, Young Bloods, Bubba Sparks at Mode Stadium, State Line Speedway. Out there in Post Falls, Idaho. August 21st. Kirk O'Bang's birthday bash at the Red Room Lounge. You will definitely catch me there. Check that out. August 21st, Kirk O'Bang's birthday bash, Red Room Lounge. September 18th, Ice Cube. Yay. He'll be at the Northern Quest Casino doing it. And then September 26th, Ashanti, Trey Songz. That's going to be a luxurious R&B show right there. Shanti, Trey Songz, Northern Quest Casino, September 26th. Big shows going down in September and some other sporadic shows going down this summer. Maybe more to be announced. And if I miss some, hit us up. Let me know. Facebook.com/ITH Radio. Inside the Hype Radio is what that stands for. And also give us a follow and a like on Instagram. There you have it. Top of the hour in 20 minutes. Thank you for sticking through that as we will go ahead, give you, just a quick little show promo. After that, we're going to get into some more music and we'll be right with you.
3: 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It's great to be a celebrity. An actor's life for me.
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3: And we are back. Welcome to Inside the Hype Radio. So we're going to go ahead and start getting into the second new jam of the week. But that'll be right after this track that we play right here. Miles Manick, Aha Gazelle, Way I Live, new jam of the week, the second one, right after this.

0: There you have it. Miles Manick, Aha Gazelle, The Way I Live, right here inside the Hype Radio. I'm your host, DJ Download. Thank you for tuning in. And we have the second new jam of the week. It goes by the name of Jay Wick. And you may have heard him before he gained widespread recognition last year for his viral hit song called Pork Chop Sandwich. Yes, indeed. All the way from Atlanta, we got the new jam of the week from him, the second one. And this will be called Products of the Streets. Yes, indeed. So once again, Jay Wick, Products of the Street. He's just going to give you straight music, no hook on this one. And you already know, if it's a new jam of the week right here inside the Hype Radio, well, then it's got to be
1: brand new.

0: That right there. Jay Wick, Product of the Streets, second new jam of the week. Like I said, he's kind of got like a Big X the Plug feel right there. But from Atlanta, Georgia, doing his thing. And I got to go check out that pork chop sandwich song. But yeah, played right here inside the Hype Radio. If you are digging it, if you aren't digging it, let us know. Facebook.com/ITH Radio. What's that stand for? Inside the Hype Radio. Give us a like, give us a follow. Inside the Hype. Next up, we're going to take it to a local artist by the name of Sweet Tooth with his track Elephant. Digging this right here. Shout out to Sweet Tooth.
1: No, it's actually not. You're just saying that because you don't have to play guitar.

Beautiful song right there. Denise Julia with her track Changes. And this is Inside the Hype Radio. And we will be wrapping up our time right here. Just to let you know, future interviews going down. Possibly here in a couple weeks. Eyes Low, Matisse, Exact Change. We got the rescheduled interview going down with them. Little Rosie will be stepping in the building most likely, I think, June 10th. And more names coming up. The Hotline Bling, you know, the interviews are coming through. And as things start warming up, more artists will step in the building and let you know the latest and greatest that they got going on. If you are... you know, any song submissions, anything of that nature, hit us up inside the hype at KYRS.org. And if they are song submissions, please make sure they are clean and edited, of course. Or just hit us up in the DMs. It's going down in the DMs inside the hype radio on Instagram, Facebook. You know what it is. Catch us here every Wednesday, 2 to 4 p.m. That is us inside the hype radio. I'm your host, DJ Download. And yeah, you know, stay tuned for those new interviews as we also got the two new jams of the week today. Wavy. With the track One Way and Jay Wicks, Products of the Streets, both of those, and looking forward to putting new jam into the playlist every week. 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

0: Welcome to Counterspin, your weekly look behind the headlines. I'm Janine Jackson. This week on Counterspin, when an organization creates a peace prize to give to Donald Trump, you know something is awry. That move, undertaken unilaterally by Gianni Infantino, president of FIFA, the governing body of associate football, to the surprise of other FIFA council members, some of whom learned about it from a press release, is just one indication of the conflicts of interest, cronyism, and outright corruption involving the group hosting the 2026 World Cup. These aren't problems unique to football or soccer, of course, but reflective of the broader troubling trend our guest describes. Jules Boykoff is a former professional soccer player, a professor at Pacific University, and author of a number of books on sport and society, including What Are the Olympics For? And the new one we'll talk about, Red Card, the 2026 World Cup, Sports Washing, and the FIFA Greed Machine. It's out now from OR Books. That's coming up, but first, a quick look back at some recent press. The recently proposed budget from the Trump administration includes a $1.6 billion cut in the National Oceanic and Atmospheric Administration, which would eliminate NOAA Climate, Weather, and Ocean Research Labs, zero out grants aimed at improving rainfall and flood prediction, and cut the Integrated Ocean Observing System that monitors what's happening in the ocean, where hurricanes strengthen and where coastal flooding begins. This is after the DOGE layoffs of some 880 people from the agency. Some lawmakers are pushing back, either because they don't think climate change is fake news or they're from flood-prone regions. But one detail being missed, as noted by Emily Atkin at Heated, is that while these cuts would harm NOAA's work, the proposed savings of $1.6 billion is equivalent to the costs of 1.3 days of the war on Iran, which is estimated to have cost some $72 billion in its first 60 days. That figure is much higher than the one you will likely have heard. Pete Hegseth put the cost of the Iran war in its first 60 days at $25 billion when he was talking to Congress. And then CBS came out the next day and said actually they thought the figure was closer to $50 billion. But Popular Information did a cost estimate of the Iran war based on official statements, military procurement and operations data, and reporting on deployments and armament use. They considered direct war costs, expenses for military operations, munitions, and the like, but also indirect costs, including broader economic impacts, interest on the national debt, and longer-term expenses like veterans care. They also picked up what they say is a flawed Pentagon method for tracking munition expenditures that doesn't reflect the costs the U.S. public will ultimately be forced to pay. You can find their methodology on the Popular Information Substack, but in the meantime, you can question lowball estimates of the costs of this illegal, reckless war. If you go today to the far-right conspiracy site InfoWars, you will find no giant headlines about government-tainted water turning the frogs gay or new anti-vaccine claims. There are no promotions for host Alex Jones's supplements or video of him screaming about politicians eating babies. As Ari Paul writes for Fair.org, you just get a screen with the words off-air. That's because InfoWars is facing liquidation due to the $1 billion in defamation lawsuit judgments that Alex Jones owes relatives of victims of the 2012 Sandy Hook Elementary School shooting. If you're lucky enough not to know, Jones repeatedly, for years, told his millions of listeners that the Connecticut massacre was a hoax. It was staged by the government to take away Americans' guns, and no one died. The twist is that the satirical outlet The Onion has moved to take over the license of InfoWars' brand name, use it to satirize Jones and his ilk, and then use the proceeds to support the work of Sandy Hook families. As Paul notes, that transfer is not completely ratified, but The Onion has no plans to let it go. The man who declared that the reason there are so many gay people now is because it's a chemical warfare operation, that leftist Jews dress up as Nazis in order to create clashes in public, and that the 2020 presidential election was stolen by world government, the man who spent years growing an empire, profiting and inciting hatred at the expense of more than 24 murdered children and their families, declared in court that now he thinks the Sandy Hook massacre was 100% real, but, quote, media won't let me take it back, close quote. Finally, plenty of people felt that the Met Gala, a celebration of wealth and celebrity, where a ticket cost $100,000 and a table $350,000, was painfully tone-deaf right now, as our country spends billions to attack other countries and bankroll a genocide, as people are being snatched off the street and sent to camps, and as the White House goes after anyone who says anything about it they don't like. That the event was sponsored this year by mega billionaire, supporter of ICE, supporter of Trump, and opponent of journalism, Jeff Bezos, and his wife, Lauren Sanchez Bezos, took it even more over the top for some. Well, the New York Times had a hot take on the criticism. It's just resentment. According to Vanessa Friedman, the paper's fashion director and chief fashion critic, quote, Bezos has become the embodiment of a certain kind of egregious wealth in America, just as the Met Gala has become the embodiment of a certain kind of egregious elevation of wealth and celebrity. And that makes them useful targets for a lot of current rage and unrest, close quote. Friedman knows, though, that people's whining is silly because, quote, even people who criticize the Met Gala end up looking at the pictures, close quote. And she's got an answer, which presumably could apply to just about anything people oppose. Quote, if people who criticize the Met Gala want it to end, they should just stop talking about it, close quote. 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Counterspin is brought to you each week by the Media Watch Group Fair. With FIFA, the governing body of association football, concocting a FIFA Peace Prize, described as recognizing individuals for exceptional contributions to peace and unity, in order to award it to Donald Trump, along with revelations of corruption, collusion, bribery involving official bodies and executives, and now ticket prices for this year's World Cup being called not just excessive, but extortionate, you might say more folks are following football or soccer these days, but not so much as fans. Though certainly there are still plenty of fans, a great number of whom will be arriving here in my area in a few weeks' time. Sports has always been a big part of news media, but typically segregated into its own section on stats and personalities, ignoring the economic, social, and environmental impacts sports have always had. Think about cities enticed into building new arenas with promises of jobs and commerce that never arrive. Jules Boykoff has been following the relationships of sport and society for years now. He's a former professional soccer player himself and a critic and writer, now teaching political science at Pacific University. He is author of a number of books, including What Are the Olympics For? From Bristol University Press. He's here to discuss his latest, Red Card, the 2026 World Cup, Sports Washing, and the FIFA Greed Machine. It's out now from OR Books. He joins us now by phone from Sarajevo. Welcome back to Counterspin, Jules Boykoff.
1: Thanks, Janine. It's great to be with you.
0: Well, if we could start with a little bit of deep history, you will still see reporting, think Colin Kaepernick, that presents politics as a distraction from sports or an interference in it. But not only is that not true now, the idea of sports being bound up with power and nationalism goes way, way back, doesn't it?
1: Absolutely. Sports are politics by other means, and soccer certainly is that. It's the world's biggest sport, and there's loads of money that is flowing through the football or soccer system. Anybody who tells you that sports aren't political or that soccer isn't political may well be making money off of a sport. I mean, that's kind of how it works. If you take the shorthand from a fellow political scientist named Harold Laswell, he said that politics are who gets what, where, and when. And that's definitely one way of thinking through the World Cup here that's coming up. Who's getting what, who's getting where, and when are they getting it? And it seems to me that FIFA, the world governing body for soccer, is making off like a bandit in this tournament. I mean, they're talking about making $11 billion from this tournament alone. That's more than any other sporting event in world history. And they're teaming up with Donald Trump to do it. Gianni Infantino, the president of FIFA, has embraced politics at every step of the way in this sort of BFF bromance that he has with President Trump. As you mentioned, giving him the FIFA Peace Prize. He showed up at Melania's screening, the opening screening in Washington, D.C. of her film. And he's been there every step of the way to really give President Trump pretty much whatever he wants. And that's political. He even showed up recently at the Board of Peace, the so-called Board of Peace meeting, wearing a MAGA-style cap, a red cap that had 45 and 47 and giving the thumbs up. If that's not political, I don't really know what is.
0: Yeah, it's wild, you know. But folks, I want to put a pin in the fact that if you go back to the New York Times in 1936, you will see, with reference to the Berlin Olympics, the headline, "Olympics Leave Glow of Pride in the Reich." You know, so there's a deep-seated history of the use of sport for political and propagandistic ends, which you talk about. But then you add in commercialization, then you add in truckloads of money, and it becomes this particular new phenomenon that is the core of this book's conversation. So I would ask you to explain, what is sports washing?
1: Absolutely. So sports washing is when political leaders use sports to deflect attention from chronic social problems and human rights woes at home, to try to make themselves look important or legitimate on the world stage, to try to burnish their own individual reputation or the country's reputation, while also setting up opportunities for political and economic gain. And elements of it go way back in history. If you think about Berlin Olympics, 1936, and Hitler, now they're called Hitler's Olympics, he put aside his Nazi paraphernalia just for the Olympic Games itself and then brought it right back out after the Olympics. And it kind of worked in the sense that numerous journalists who showed up in Berlin, who knew full well that there was a whole campaign against Jewish people, against Roma folks and others, and they looked around and didn't see that happening, and they gave glowing coverage of the event. And so media have long played a really important role in elements of deflecting attention from your problems. And, you know, it's not just that it sets up opportunity for money-making. It also sets the stage for war. You know, if you shimmy forward into history and you look at a really good example of sports washing from the 21st century, and you look at Vladimir Putin, who hosted both the 2014 Winter Olympics in Sochi and then the 2018 Men's World Cup, you can see that he used those events to gain enormous popularity domestically inside of Russia. And he didn't waste any time using that power. In fact, between the Olympics that he hosted in 2014 and the Paralympics that he hosted, that's when he invaded Crimea, when his popularity was sky high. And so politicians throughout history have used sport to increase their popularity at home. And definitely Donald Trump has plans to do that. So now if we look at the 2026 Men's World Cup, and you think about how important sports have always been to Trump. I mean, he owned a football team back decades ago, and he's talked about how this World Cup, as well as the upcoming Olympics in Los Angeles, are really important to his presidency and his legacy. He has ever more incentive now to cling to sports as a sort of political life raft, while his ratings go down with the general public, while this Iran war, this ongoing Iran war alongside Israel is giving him grief and people don't like it. And so he has ever more incentive to cling to sports. And I think that's what we're going to see here over the next month.
0: Well, and the term sports washing, I think it's important to understand that it's not just somebody like Mussolini or even somebody like Trump trying to use sports to deflect. There are other players involved. It doesn't work if there's not kind of a system there, right?
1: Absolutely. And, you know, one thing I think is really important to point out is that journalists as well as academics have often used the term sports washing just to sort of waggle a finger at those, quote, other people, you know, from Russia, from Qatar, from Saudi Arabia. But the truth of the matter is that it can happen in the United States. It can happen in London. It can happen pretty much anywhere. So, and I think that's one of those sort of ethnocentric labels that's been applied. And that really we need to get away from. So I'll be really interested to see during this World Cup and then in the lead up to the Los Angeles Olympics in 2028, whether journalists kind of wake up to that reality and start using sports washing to describe what we're seeing with Trump.
0: Well, let's get a little bit into what the different elements of it are, because it's not just, I think folks will hear, oh, there's big money trading hands and there's a thing that little people are outside of. But the point is that it's much bigger, that it includes political and environmental and economic impacts that go well beyond just one event at one time. You know, there's a lot of stuff that happens here that folks should be concerned about.
1: Absolutely. I mean, these are mega events. They're called mega events for a reason. And when one of these sports mega events like the World Cup rolls into your town, they roll over the toes of lots of existing activist efforts. You know, the World Cup brings with it gentrification. It brings with it displacement. It brings with it greenwashing. You know, I'm really glad that you brought up greenwashing because, you know, that's one of the reasons why a lot of fans around the world, soccer fans, have essentially been watching this World Cup through their fingers. I mean, obviously this event, the upcoming World Cup, has been stained by controversy, like, you know, the eye-watering ticket prices that we've been reading about in the newspaper, the question of Iran's participation while the president of the United States, one of the host countries, threatens war crimes against it, or, you know, the role that U.S. Immigration and Customs Enforcement may or may not play in policing the event. But, you know, lost in that political pyrotechnics is a fiasco that carries as much long-term peril as any, and that's the tournament's staggering contribution to runaway climate change. FIFA is one of the biggest purveyors of greenwashing, talking a big sustainability game, but then actually not following through. I mean, the 2026 World Cup is going to be the most polluting World Cup ever. They made it bigger from 32 teams to 48 teams. And the geographical expanse of the United States, Canada, and Mexico means that people are going to be flying everywhere. And it's got, you know, a huge amount of emissions when it comes to airfare that just dwarfs previous tournaments. And so greenwashing is another spectacle that we're seeing in action here with this 2026 World Cup.
0: I would ask you also to talk about kind of the labor impact, the worker mistreatment that can often accompany these mega events.
1: Worker mistreatment is a huge element of these events. I think a lot of your listeners will have heard of the 2022 Qatar World Cup, where thousands of migrant workers were brought to Qatar to build the stadiums and other venues, hotels for that World Cup. Thousands of them died. Thousands of them died. I mean, that should be staggering. There were also numerous deaths getting ready for the Russia World Cup. And in the United States, we're not seeing that because there's not as much stadium construction. In fact, there's no stadium construction for this event. But what we are seeing is workers rising up and asking big questions about whether ICE will be present at the stadiums. For example, you look at Unite Here Local 11 in Los Angeles, and they've been very outspoken on behalf of their members that they do not want ICE to be there. FIFA gathers all sorts of information and data about workers in all of these venues. FIFA says that it's about security, but in reality, they're not promising that they won't hand over that data to groups like Immigration and Customs Enforcement or the U.S. federal government and President Donald Trump. And so there's actually the threat of a strike right now at one of the stadiums in Los Angeles, where around 2,000 of these workers are a member of that local. And so I'm glad to say that, you know, this is also a place for fight back. This is a chance when the whole world is watching to make gains. To give another example, you know, 2024, this is the Olympics and not the World Cup, but I was in Paris with the great sports writer Dave Zirin, and we interviewed a train driver there who explained to us how his union threatened to go on strike, and he got an incredible boost in his wages. He's going to get to retire earlier. Essentially, every self-respecting union in Paris threatened to go on strike during the game. So, you know, the labor issue has two sides, at least in places where it's legal to organize. It is an opportunity to make some gains ahead of the event. So the thing is, Janine, it takes organization, and I'm pleased to see that we're seeing groups organizing, unions organizing, especially in Los Angeles, to fight against the injustices that are all too often bricked into these sports mega events.
0: You talk about how, in basic terms, World Cup and these mega events induce a state of exception. And that's what we're looking out for. It's like all other rules go by the wayside and suddenly we're supposed to not care about them. And that's the important thing to focus on. So I would ask you, specifically looking at the World Cup 2026, which I've already been told that I should try to work from home because my office is near Penn Station and they're going to be rerouting trains and lots of things are going to be disrupted. But what should we be looking for in terms of the coverage, in terms of questions asked or unasked as we go into this latest mega event?
1: There's no question about it that sports mega events like the World Cup do bring this state of exception where the normal rules of politics don't apply. And while it creates enormous amounts of inconvenience and enormous amounts of profits for groups like FIFA and their corporate sponsors there of the World Cup, it does present opportunities for people to push back against it.
0: Right.
1: And that's what we're seeing in cities around the United States right now. Los Angeles is a good example. Not just the union, but a group called No Olympics LA has been organizing against the World Cup. They've been active since 2017, and they continue to be active today. And so I guess the thing about the World Cup, it is the most popular sport in the world, soccer. And I sort of feel like we need to just slow down and say, we shouldn't let FIFA be able to steal this from us. I mean,
0: right.
1: This is the people's game, and they are turning it into the plutocrats' game. And yes, they're walking off with profits, but they shouldn't get to steal all the joy from us. And they're doing their darndest to make this a joyless World Cup. But that doesn't mean we can't come together with our friends and celebrate these incredible worker athletes who are going to be toiling under incredibly difficult conditions. I mean, let's not forget, they're hosting this event in the hottest months of the summer, and where they're going to do these water breaks, which for FIFA just means another commercial opportunity to show commercials. And so, you know, there are moments where we can come together as people and push back against these real injustices in the sport. And I guess that's what I'm going to try to do this summer, is come together with friends, get organized, and try to push back.
0: While we're talking about this corruption of FIFA and all of the many interferences in sports, I just wanted to ask you, okay, now we insert gambling. Like, that's gotta not be a great mix to add. How do you think that sports betting and the legalization of sports betting, that's obviously another piece of this.
1: Sports gambling and sports betting is an absolute scourge on sports, and it's really ruining lives, and it's also ruining the experience of watching sports. FIFA, it will not surprise anybody, has pulled up and teamed up with a new extremely shady gambling outfit, very shady group of people that's not even registered in most places. So FIFA is definitely getting in on the gambling industry as well. And again, this is another one of those pushback points. There's a really important soccer magazine called Josimar, which has come out with numerous studies about how FIFA, but also other groups out in the football world, have embraced sports gambling to the detriment of the sport and to the detriment of humanity. So I highly recommend this alternative soccer magazine based in Norway called Josimar if you want to learn all about the scourge that's all over sport, but especially soccer right now.
0: Absolutely. I mean, I'll just say, finally, existentially,
2: sports has been a savior for many outside of power people around the world, as is what you're saying. So I just want to end underscoring, it's not that the thing is awful, it's that almost every beautiful thing we have, some people will try to exploit. And that doesn't mean that we have to abandon what we love, but we might have to work to reclaim it.
1: Yeah, we need not devote ourselves to the death of complexity. We can appreciate the athletic brilliance on the field of play this summer at the World Cup, but that definitely doesn't mean we have to sit idly by while the government carries out raids against people who might be just wanting to attend a match. So yep. I think that the FIFA World Cup provides us with a chance to actually come together for real and defend our communities against an invading force that is FIFA.
2: We're going to end on that note. We've been speaking with Jules Boykoff. The book is Red Card, the 2026 World Cup, Sports Washing, and the FIFA Greed Machine. It's out now from OR Books, and I want to thank you so much for joining us this week on Counterspin, Jules Boykoff.
1: Thanks, Janine.
2: 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The show is engineered by Alex Noyes. I'm Janine Jackson. 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